And he was certainly a giant of jazz, an innovator. He was born and raised in St. Louis, and his career spans so many decades. And in each decade, he managed to bring a different sound and do something meaningful in each decade. So that's pretty cool. So here we go with Miles Davis.

Wasn't that the best? I love that version of It's Only a Paper Moon. I think that's the most fun I've had listening to that song, that tune. Such great swing to it. And that was back, I think that was 1951. Miles Davis, and I believe that could have been Sonny Rollins on the sax. Such a fun recording. And I'm interested in exploring more of that remastered recording. I think it's called New Sounds, if you're interested as well. Okay, so we're going to come now with some brand new vocal jazz. Actually, it's from a guy I played for you before, Tom Misch. Tom Misch is based in the UK. He's jazz. He studied jazz guitar, and he's a multi-instrumentalist and vocalist, and he's definitely a genre bender too. He can sort of straddle sounds like jazz, R&B, funk, a bit of soul, a bit of hip-hop. Yeah, it's all in there. And this one is from his brand new recording. I'm just picking up my cheat sheet. And it's called, the recording is called Full Circle. It hasn't been fully released yet. He's releasing a little bit at a time. And this one is Sisters With Me. And it has such a great vibe, such a great groove to it. I think you'll really like it. So I can't wait to hear more of this album. By the way, he does have sisters. I know he has at least one, and she's a saxophonist. So maybe it's dedicated to them. Here we go.

0: Also, didn't you like the nod to the Beatles in that piece? Wasn't that great by Tom Misch? I really loved that piece. And I'm kind of choked up thinking about my own dear sister, and I dedicate that song to her as we close out the show for another week. That's right, we've come to the end. So it was a fine way to end another show, another episode of Jazz Pizzazz. I hope you have a great week. And I hope that all of us get less snow just so that we can, you know, have time to deal with what we've got. Okay, so I hope you have an excellent week. Look forward to talking to you real soon. Bye for now.
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0: Hi, we're the band Hot Panda from Edmonton, and when we're... Wait, actually, Heath, isn't your family from Newfoundland?
1: Yeah, you know what? They are. Hey, Nan.
0: Is that all you're going to say is, hey, Nan, it's your grandma, man. Say you love her.
1: I love you.
0: Yeah, that's right. That's better. And you know what? 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

picked a couple pockets that night in Italy. It was just enough to get by for a vagrant refugee. You were trading a few stories about where you all would be when you're only 21. I guess all the world is green.

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Said soon I'll be a trucker, boys, that's the only plan. And I have heard in Canada, every woman, she is blonde. One is waiting for me there, so it's best I move along. Feel the heat of the gun, there are no thoughts.

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myself to sleep again tonight. 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

0: Hi, we're the band Hot Panda from Edmonton. And when we're... Wait, actually, Heath, isn't your family from Newfoundland?
1: Yeah, you know what? They are. Hey, Nan.
0: Is that all you're going to say is, hey, Nan, it's your grandma, man. Say you love her.
1: I love you.
0: Yeah, that's right. That's better. And you know what? 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

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Some people say it's candy, but it's not. 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

0: Hey, man.
1: Oh, hey, how's it going?
0: It's going all right. How about you?
1: Well, I'm not doing too bad. Just headed up to the fourth floor.
0: The fourth floor?
1: Yeah, how about yourself?
0: I'm heading up to 93.5.
1: Oh, yeah, see you tomorrow.
0: Yeah, FM.

bearing his marks. An earth made shallow grave, deck in the blood and floods. Throughout everyone's life, there is only one penumbra.

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1: I want to end with this beautiful quote, Antonio Gramsci. The old world is dying away, and the new world struggles to come forth. Now is the time of monsters. I don't know, Donald Trump, Narendra Modi, whoever you want to put in that category. Thank you.
2: That's Taimur Rehman, and this is Alternative Radio. I'm David Barsamyan. This edition of AR features Taimur Rehman on Antonio Gramsci, the imprisoned philosopher. Antonio Gramsci of Italy was one of the most important and original political and philosophical figures of the 20th century. He was a staunch anti-fascist and was jailed for years in Mussolini's prisons. He wrote with great insight about class, culture, and the state. He said that once the state establishes ideological authority, its use of violence can become unnecessary. Gramsci was critical of those intellectuals who play a huge role in manufacturing consent for the policies of the ruling class. He developed such key concepts as cultural hegemony, organic intellectuals, and war of position. He warned of morbid symptoms afflicting so-called liberal democratic societies. Today, almost a century after his death, Antonio Gramsci continues to inspire and inform progressive activists everywhere. He warned of morbid symptoms afflicting so-called liberal democratic societies. Today, almost a century after his death, Antonio Gramsci continues to inspire and inform progressive activists everywhere. To talk about Antonio Gramsci is Taimur Rehman of Pakistan. He's a professor at the Lahore University of Management Sciences, known by the acronym LUMS. He's the author of Class Structure of Pakistan, and he's Secretary General of the Mazdoor Kisan Party, Workers and Peasants Party. Along with his political and teaching activities, he's the lead guitarist of the Pakistani music band Lal. This classic from the AR archives was recorded in Lahore, Pakistan in 2019. And now, Taimur Rehman.
1: Folks, today we are going to study Antonio Gramsci, his criticism of economism. But in the process of criticizing economism, you see that he develops many, many interesting new and different ideas about hegemony, about political and civil society, about the state, about the relationship between the economic base and the superstructure, and so on. And all of those ideas are very, very pertinent, although they all emerge out of the singular strand of criticizing economism. I completely empathize with those who are unable to sort of extract from the reading what's going on, because, well, there's two major reasons for that. The first is that Gramsci is responding to various people in his own time frame who are writing about Marxism, writing on behalf of Marxism, or writing against Marxism. And so in responding to them, he's more or less assuming that you know the people, or at least know the arguments that those people have made, and that you're familiar with both Marxism as well as the arguments with which he's dealing. So it's kind of, again, once again, a situation where you're entering into a debate in the middle of the debate rather than being introduced to all the terms. That's the first major difficulty. The second major difficulty is that these writings were writings that Gramsci wrote while he was in prison. And so the access that he had to various books and sources of information were naturally limited. Although he did have access to some, but it was not by his choice what he had access to. Moreover, he had to write things in a way that He was using code names, or rather he was changing the terms. He could have written it much more simply. For example, he could have just said, the philosophy of Marxism says XYZ, or Marxism says XYZ, but you notice he doesn't use that term. He uses the term, the philosophy of praxis, leaving many of us thinking, what is that and how is that different from Marxism and how does that relate to everything and so on. And he uses a number of terms in this particular way. For example, there are a number of passages where he writes about nations fighting in military wars, whereas you can very clearly see that what he really means is classes fighting in them. The reason why he can't write classes is because everything he's writing is going to be read by the prison authorities. So he has to somewhat change the meaning here and there in order for it to pass the censors. And you really have to be sort of more or less aware what he's getting at in order to really understand what he's talking about. So for these two reasons, number one, the fact that he's jumping into the middle of the debate, sorry, you're jumping into the middle of a debate that you're not familiar with. You need a prior knowledge of Marxism and the debates around it. And for the reason that he's trying to avoid the prison censor. Otherwise, the censor of the prison will say, sorry, but we're confiscating these writings. We're not going to allow them to be given to your family or your friends or comrades or whatnot. So he's trying to avoid that. And thirdly, of course, he's writing mostly out of memory. What a phenomenal memory he had, really, to be so productive in prison is quite phenomenal. Interestingly, Faiz Ahmed Faiz, the great Pakistani poet and critic of the establishment and left-wing progressive figure, the iconic left-wing progressive figure of Pakistan, also wrote most of his most famous poems while being in prison. Another great example of someone who really developed intellectually while being in prison is Malcolm X, who went into prison and came out of prison a completely reformed and changed person, ready and willing to fight for the rights of the African American community. But this is a particularly brutal prison, and it was particularly brutal for Gramsci because this is a prison under Italian fascism, and they, of course, had no love lost for Antonio Gramsci. And it was very difficult for Gramsci as well. He already had and further developed very, very serious health problems while in prison and died at a very young age. And so you can imagine that this was no walk in the park, so to speak. So Gramsci gets his name from a town in eastern Albania, which is called Gramsh, and that's just changed into its Italian sort of name, Gramsci. His father was in 1898 convicted of corruption, and he was then imprisoned. And as a consequence of the imprisonment of his father, the family became completely destitute. Not that they were very well off before, but now they became very, very poor. In fact, they became so poor that Gramsci had to stop his schooling and had to do work to make ends meet. Finally, his father was released in 1904, and Gramsci could then thereafter continue his schooling. Gramsci suffered from very early on, from his childhood, with very, very severe health problems. He had a terrible malformation of the spine, which stunted his growth and meant that he was not even 5 feet tall. And he was hunchbacked because of that malformation of the spine. In 1911, when Gramsci was, he was a brilliant student, and in 1911 he managed to win a scholarship to this amazing university, that's the University of Turin, of course, where he made his name as a leftist. So a highly, you know, sort of an elite university where he, you know, he really excelled in philosophy and other things, and I think he really came into his own. In 1913, soon after university, he joined the Italian Socialist Party. Now, just a note here that this is the Italian Socialist Party was already a pretty strong party, and Italy already had its own working class tradition and so on. By 1916, he showed himself to be a very good writer. He was writing on working class issues, on their struggles in Turin and so on. And so in his own town, he became the co-editor of Avanti, which means Forward, of the Socialist, the party's official newspaper. By 1919, he had set up his own weekly newspaper, which was called The New Order. The Italian Socialist Party was a very diverse sort of group of people. So they were all socialists in one way or another, but relatively speaking, it had still had a very diverse ideological spread. And because of that diversity, it also a lot of factional infighting, etc. And Gramsci thought that it wasn't a very effective party. And by 1919, the Bolshevik Revolution has occurred, which is in 1917 in Russia, the Russian Revolution. And Gramsci is very much attracted to Lenin's style of leadership, his party, his understanding of how to do politics, and so on and so forth. And what Gramsci wants to do is to create a Marxist-Leninist party in the context of Italy. But the New Order is more or less dedicated to that particular function, that we are going to popularize Lenin's ideas and create in Italy a party like the Bolshevik Party in Russia. From between 1919 and 1920, Turin, where Gramsci is an activist and working and organizing workers, experiences big mass working class strikes, really, really huge strikes. But sadly, by 1920, they are defeated. By the way, across Europe at that time, from 1917, 18, 1990, up to 1920, there are strikes and protests and revolutionary movements in almost every part of Europe. These strikes have a very deep impact on Gramsci. He observes them very closely. He's working with them very closely. He observes the workers very closely. He observes how they organize. And he's very much influenced, not just by the literature that he's reading coming in from Russia, but very much by his experiences there amongst working people. He himself belongs to, you know, the working class. By January 1921, Gramsci is able to gather enough support together with another leader called Bordiga. Together they're able to gather enough support to say, we don't want to stay with the Italian Socialist Party. We are going to create a new party, which is called the Italian Communist Party, which actually goes on towards, you know, sort of enormous success. Togliatti was the big leader of the Italian Communist Movement. Interestingly, Togliatti was also a student at the University of Turin when Gramsci was a student there. Soon after the formation of the Italian Communist Party, there was a period of repression against the party. In 1926, the fascist government enacted emergency laws, that's Mussolini's government, on the pretext that there was an alleged attempt on Mussolini's life. And so after that, the police had already arrested Bordiga, but now had also arrested Antonio Gramsci, despite the fact that he ought to have had parliamentary immunity. At his trial, Gramsci's prosecutor stated, for 20 years, we must stop this brain from functioning, and he received a 20-year sentence. After about 11 years in prison, his health had deteriorated enormously. His teeth had fallen out, his digestive system had collapsed, he couldn't eat solid foods, and he had convulsions when he vomited blood. He suffered a headache so violent that he beat his head against the walls of his cell. So, you know, he was really in a very bad state in prison. There was, in fact, an international campaign for his release from professors at Cambridge University. He was due to be released on April 21st, 1937, but he had become so ill by that time that he couldn't really be moved. He had a number of sort of diseases. By 27th April 1937, he passed away only at the age of 46. But in this period, and despite all this ill health, he managed to write 30 notebooks, over 3,000 pages on history, on politics, and on philosophy, and so on. So, you know, despite all these difficulties, he was quite prolific in his intellectual output. His contribution to the intellectual heritage that of humanity includes his ideas about cultural hegemony as a means of legitimizing the capitalist state, the idea of organic intellectuals, what are organic intellectuals versus technocratic intellectuals, his distinction between political society and civil society, what is that distinction, how do we understand it, his critique of historicism and economic determinism, which is, I think, one of the key elements in his entire thing. A lot of his other concepts, like the distinction between political and civil society, cultural hegemony, organic intellectuals, really flow out of this main concern of how do we understand economic determinism and historicism and so on. And finally, his critique of pre-Marxist materialism. But these are just some of the main, very, very big influences that people widely acknowledge. How do we begin to understand Gramsci's actual thought? In order to understand Gramsci, we've got to first understand Karl Marx. We've got to understand how Marx understood history and his criticism of capitalist society. Marx was a prolific writer. The collected works of Marx and Engels are 52 volumes. But the passage that is perhaps most widely quoted is in which he sort of very quickly sums up. This is the preface to The Critique of Political Economy, etc., in which he very quickly tries to sum up in a few sentences the way that he wants us to understand history or examine history. This is one of the most widely cited passages out of Marx's work, and very, very influential for that reason. So let's read through this passage, try and understand what he's saying. So he says, in the social production of their existence, men, and by men here he means human beings, so humans inevitably enter into definite relations, which are independent of their will. So let's stop there just for a second. To produce and reproduce life, we cannot produce and reproduce life individually. We have to enter into social relations, right? We have to enter into relations with each other. To have children, obviously, we have to enter into sexual relations. To produce the necessities of life, food, clothing, shelter, we have to work together at some level, cooperate with each other at some level. To protect ourselves against animals that may try and hurt us and so on and so forth, we have to work together. So, but what does he mean that they're independent of our will? What he means by that is that these relations that we form with each other are not relations that we can merely pick and choose, but they are in accordance with the circumstances in which we exist. If we are living in the jungle, we'll have to evolve certain kind of relations. If we're living in the mountains, if we're living in the, whatever our material conditions are, those will determine what kind of relations we can create. Namely, the relations of production appropriate to a given stage in the development of their material forces of production. So what does material forces of production mean? It means our ability to produce. What stage are we at in terms of our, what kind of relationship do we have with nature? To what extent are we able to manipulate nature such that we are able to benefit from it? Though that will determine what sort of relations we also have with each other. In other words, the stage of our development of economic, our economic technology, our ability to produce, in turn, the tools we use, the kind of tools we have created, in turn also determine what sort of social relations you and I are going to have with each other in that process of our work and production. So in an advanced society with a high degree of technology, you will have relations that may be very different. For example, if you have a society where you could have meetings that are online, or you could wear a little, what is that called, virtual mask and have a meeting with somebody sitting in Tokyo, and it would seem like you're sitting in the same boardroom, well, then that would mean that you could have a boardroom meeting without traveling from one part of the world to the other part of the world. And that would mean, of course, certain things about what sort of relations you'd have. So what I'm trying to say is technology changes the way we can talk to each other, we can relate to each other, who we can relate to at any given point in time, you know, how many people we can relate to, and so on and so forth. It does change that. And I'm only talking about communication here. Marx is talking about the process through which we come together and work together, and that can be changed by the kinds of tools available to us. So he says the totality of these relations of production, that is the way in which we come together in order to produce, all of them put together, totality means if you take all of those relations in any given society, you put them all together, that constitutes the economic structure of society, the real foundation on which arises a legal and political superstructure. Let's look at some of the relationships that are immediately observable around you. First of all, there's the relationship that you and I, or you have with your professors. Then there's the relationship that you have with the staff or with each other. Then you have a relationship with the staff that works here. Somebody, of course, does the cooking, somebody does the cleaning, the gardening. There are people who guard your university and so on and so forth. And we, even though we may not say hello to them, we might not exchange pleasantries with them, but we really actually do have a certain relationship with them which keeps us where we are at, even if we don't want to recognize that. But that is the objective reality. So that, he says, you put all of that together, that's the economic foundation. That's the economic structure of a given society. And it's on that economic structure, Marx says, that all your ideas, your ideology, your thought processes, your culture, your laws, etc., your legal and political institutions, they are really reflecting or based on those economic relationships that we enter into as we produce. And to this legal political superstructure and to the economic structure correspond definite forms of social consciousness. So our ideas correspond to our relationships, and those relationships are the real relationships that we have in the process of production. Who does what work? What role do they have in society in that work? What benefits do they get out of society for doing that work, and so on? Those are very, very important in determining the political institutions, which in turn are very, very instrumental in determining our thought processes about institutions, about work, about life, about politics, about economics, so on and so forth. The mode of production of material life, he says, conditions the general process of social, political, and intellectual life. So the way that you come together for work determines the way that you come together for everything else. So consider, for example, that our social relationships are by and large formed by our class, which in turn is formed by our position, our positionality within the mode of production. This occurs nearly from birth. This occurs right from the beginning. It occurs so naturally in any person's life that you don't even think that it occurs. For example, I'll take myself as an example. Here I am standing in front of you wearing jeans and a shirt, etc., speaking in relatively fluent English, if not a slightly Punjabified English accent, etc., right? But all of those things are really, to use slightly postmodern language, symbols of a particular class status. If I was born in a village, my dress would be very different, my friends would be very different, my language would be very different, my thoughts would be very different. Psychologists do this little really interesting experiment where they take teenagers or really young kids, and what they do is they put a coin in front of them. There was a coin somewhere over here. I thought I saw a coin. Can't find it anymore. Anyway, they put a coin in front of homeless children and in front of children who are, you know, sort of middle class or upper middle class, and they put a coin in front of them, then they take the coin away, and then they ask them to draw the coin on a piece of paper. And what they noticed was that the children who were from poverty always drew the coin slightly larger on average than the children who were from better off homes. Children born in poverty focus on that. So what am I trying to say? Our very perception of the world is determined by, you know, even perception of how large something is, how desirable it is, how much you want it, is determined by what you have and what you don't have and what others have. It plays a very big role. It's easy to dismiss it and say, money means nothing to me. But then if you don't have money, then you discover suddenly that if you really, really don't have it, that it deprives you of many, many things that are not necessarily material. It's not just that you want to have more stuff, but it deprives you of many, many opportunities that can result in you having a very low self-esteem, a bad image about yourself, or will not give you the ability to really reach your potential. So the mode of production life, says Karl Marx, and of material life conditions the general process of social and intellectual life. It is not the consciousness of men that determines their existence, but their social existence that determines their consciousness. So our ideas are determined by our activity, and one of the main forms of our activity is the activity of producing together. This may seem rather odd to you people, because you are not yet engaged in the process of production, given that you're all students and you're right now what we call dependents. Your parents pay for your food, clothing, shelter, and you're supposed to only study, and you tell your parents, yes, yes, yes, I'm studying, which of course you're not doing at all. But the point is, you're not yet part of the economy, right? You're going to become part of the economy soon. soon. But as soon as you become part of the economy, you'll see it's going to take over your life. It's going to be 8 hours of your day. And after you're done with, hopefully you won't have an 8-hour job. But if you do, most likely you will. And after you're done with the 8 hours of the day, you will spend the next 8 hours recovering from the 8 hours that you worked. And then you'll spend 8 hours sleeping. So that's basically your life. The reason I say that is because I'm trying to show you how the work that you do determines not just the things that you have, but even also the opportunities that you have with respect to your own time. And obviously the activity you're involved in is basically what you're going to be thinking about. If you're sweeping the floors day in, day out, and or you're working in a factory, or you are in the grind, then you don't have time to think about whether the Big Bang theory is correct, or whether there is an infinite number of Big Bangs, whether string theory is correct, whether quantum mechanics is right, or whether the general theory of relativity by Einstein is right. You're not going to have the sources available to you, the time to go through what has been written on that subject, to deliberate on those matters. You may have the potential, you may have the intelligence, you may have the ability, but you will not have the opportunity. And what are you going to be occupied with in terms of your mind is going to be the things that you are occupied with in terms of your time. So, what we get from this is this sort of a metaphor of a base and a superstructure, a triangle. Marx here is using an architectural sort of metaphor, so we've made a pyramid out of it, where the economy is the base, and the superstructure, which includes art, it includes family, it includes culture, religion, philosophy, law, media, politics, science, education, music, literature, all of those things are in the superstructure. The base includes everything related to the economy, the tools used, the machines used, the factories, the land, the raw materials, all this stuff, and the various classes that are created in the process of production, industrial working class, managerial class, so on and so forth. That's the base. Now we come to the interesting part. So this was just the background. Now there is a way to understand what Marx has written here, which can be very narrow and economistic, right? Which is that everything that happens in the superstructure, everything that happens in culture, everything that happens in family, religion, education, politics, whatever, everything that's written is immediately and directly related to some direct economic cause. So we try to figure out if we want to know why a particular war is happening. Why is America attacking Iraq, or what is it doing in Iran, etc. We try to find the economic causes, and those can be important. But a lot of times, states will go to war even when there isn't a significant economic benefit to be gained. We know this from history that, for example, the British went to war with Afghanistan several times, 2-3 times in fact, not because they thought that Afghanistan had any economic benefit for them, but simply because they wanted to make sure that the Russians don't take over Afghanistan. So they made it into a sort of buffer area. They didn't necessarily want to gain anything economic out of Afghanistan, but they wanted to make sure Russia doesn't get in, so they went to war in those places. So you can go to war for geostrategic reasons rather than directly economic reasons. So when we understand these sorts of things, we cannot therefore conclude that every action in politics, in culture, war, is somehow directly related to economics. If we do that, we make a caricature. I think we simplify human life way too much. So that is called economic reductionism, the idea that everything is economics. Self-interest governs nations and drives the world forward. Everything is about self-interest, class self-interest, individual self-interest, state self-interest, and so on. It's not so easy, right? So economic determinism or economic reductionism is the view that all political or cultural phenomena are determined by or can be reduced to the economic structure. And this is a bit simplistic, overly simplistic. Marx did say, for example, the handmill produces feudalism, the steam mill produces capitalism, and it does sound very reductionist to say something of that sort. But you've got to remember that Marx is making these statements in the context of a discussion about history unfolding over thousands of years. to take something that may be true at that scale, that one kind of economy will give rise to a particular kind of society, another kind of economy will give rise to another kind of economy, may be true at the grand level of this grand scale of all of history, but it's not necessarily true. You arrive at the grand scale of history, Marx himself says, through various accidents and, you know, movements that seem to be random and so on and so forth, and yet you arrive, he says, at this thing. So Gramsci wants to say that in fact, when you examine politics at the everyday level, you discover that the base and superstructure don't just have a relationship one way, that the base explains everything in the superstructure, but that the relationship flows both ways. The economic base is really shapes and maintains the superstructure, and in turn the superstructure is created in such a way so as to justify, legitimize the economic base. Hence, not every change in politics is the result of economics. Economic structure itself is always changing. Leaders sometimes make mistakes. Some decisions are made because of internal necessities of an organizational kind. For example, a political party may need to make certain changes, etc., etc. But it has nothing to do with the economic base. It has to do with the politics of the time.
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1: I understand that many of you people will be like, yeah, what's the relevance of all this stuff about economic base and superstructure? How is this sort of, you know, changing anything in our lives and so on? And I can respect that, but I think you've got to appreciate, perhaps you've got to appreciate, you know, the understanding that the idea that all of history could be understood by examining how economic contradictions had played themselves out is a very powerful idea. It's an idea that has played a very influential role in our times. And when you take that argument and extend it too far and you try to make everything come out of economics, then I think, you know, you take a good solid argument and you make it a bit, you know, you take any good solid argument and make it a bit too extreme, then it falls on its face. That's why it's very important to be able to define to what extent the economy influences our social decision-making, political decision-making, our ideas, and so on. But not to go to town on it, not to go so extreme on it that, you know, every question has to have an economic answer. And I think that's basically what Gramsci is trying to explain, is, you know, how these two realms interact. So this debate about the relationship between the base and the superstructure is one of the key debates in political economy as a whole. How do these two realms, the realm of the economic and the realm of the political, how do they interact with each other? That's pretty much what the whole of political economy is about. It's very important for us to be able to tease that out in some way or the other. So Gramsci says structure is not a hidden god. Here he's referring to something that Croquet has written that determines everything. Structure and superstructure are intimately connected, interrelated, and act reciprocally. Structures and superstructures form a historic block. So a historic block is formed out of a structure and a superstructure. So superstructure is not merely unimportant appearances or an unimportant appearance. It forms the ideological and cultural hegemony necessary for the legitimization of the state. So we can't just say something is ideological, so it's unimportant. Marx has never implied that ideology is unimportant. Engels, Gramsci is trying to just reinforce the fact that to say that the economy plays a very influential role in our conceptions is not the same as saying that our conceptions are unimportant in the world of politics and so on and so forth. Not at all. So this exaggeration has occurred both by those who oppose Marxism and even by those who claim to be Marxists themselves. This has happened on both sides of the spectrum. So take, for example, Jordan Peterson. Jordan Peterson made it out to seem like Marx is saying that economics determines everything, right? So he's pushing Marx into economic reductionism. So that's really what Gramsci is saying, that that's a caricature of what Marxism is. Superstructures are objective and operative in reality. Marx spoke about the solidity of popular beliefs. And when this way of conceiving things has the force of popular belief, this is another phrase from Marx. So when a particular way of thinking about things becomes common sense, that becomes the politics of common sense. And that is a material, real force that you have to contend with when you enter politics to change society. In other words, popular conviction has the same energy as a material force, says Antonio Gramsci. The philosophy of praxis, here again he means Marxism, itself is a superstructure, says Gramsci. It is the expression of those subaltern classes who want to educate themselves in the act of government and who have an interest in knowing all truths. To give you an example, is Martin Luther King Jr.'s famous speech, "I have a dream that one day this nation will rise up, live out the true meaning of its creed. We hold these truths to be self-evident that all men are created equal," has no impact on the economy. You can't say it's derived from the economy, but it animates many social movements, in fact, that are working for civil democratic equality. And the fact that he can pose it in this particular way is very significant. For example, he could have just said, "We want equality for blacks and we want equality for women and we want equality for all people," right? People have been making that speech for ages, has had no impact. But when he says it in this way, "I have a dream," why does it resonate with the American public? Because the American public has been brought up on the idea of the American dream. And so when he relates his dream to the American dream, that's a very powerful articulation of how the American dream needs to be changed, or what the real American dream ought to have been, and so on and so forth. You see the point here? That's why he's powerful. That's why he's effective, is because he can do that. What is an erroneous way to understand the superstructure or ideology? Well, first of all, he says, yeah, we all acknowledge that ideology is distinct from the structure. It is asserted that a given political solution is ideological. That means that it is insufficient for changing the structure, although it thinks that it can do so. But on these correct premises is drawn the conclusion that every ideology is pure appearance, useless, stupid. But that's the wrong conclusion to come to. Just because something is the product of capitalism, just because something is the product even of feudalism, doesn't mean that you can just dispense with it and say, that culture was just useless culture. No, what you've got to understand is that he makes the distinction also between organic and arbitrary. Organic ideologies are necessary for a given structure. Arbitrary ideologies only create individual movements and polemics and so on. So first of all, you've got to sift the chaff and the grain, right? You've got to understand that there are lots of ideas in society. Some are truly arbitrary, temporary, and so on and so forth, and can be dismissed. But organic ideas that are central to systems, to social systems, must be treated with greater care. These are relatively permanent. Organic ideology will lead to organic movements that are relatively permanent. And these must be separated from conjunctural and arbitrary ideologies and movements that are occasional, immediate, and accidental. A common error, though, consists in our inability to find the correct relationship between what is organic and what is conjunctural. So what he's now going to show you is that even that which is conjunctural cannot always be dismissed. In the first case, there is an excess of economism or doctrinal pedantry, the overestimation of mechanical causes. In the second, an excess of ideologism, which is the exaggeration of voluntarism and individualistic element. So you can have an exaggeration of ideologism here and an exaggeration of overestimation of mechanical causes when you're looking at these causes. And you've got to stop doing that. You've got to understand the complex interrelationship between organic ideas, organic movements, conjunctural movements, arbitrary ideologies. They come together in complex ways, and we've got to understand them if you want to make real social change. He's a real craftsman. I mean, he's sitting in jail, but you can give him credit that he's a real craftsman. He's explaining to you, if you want to bring about the feminist revolution, if you want to bring about a revolution against extremism, if you want the end of, in Pakistan, you want the end of, I don't know, XYZ, oppression of minorities, how do you do it? How do you convince people? How do you make it happen? He is an architect, an engineer, you could even call him an artist, of how to create, construct, social movements in any given context. I have to understand them and create them. So to understand and create them, you have to understand the relations of forces. Who's strong? What is the balance of power? We've got to distinguish, he says, between relations of social forces, that is linked to structure, objective, independent of human will, yani the economic relations between classes. Then you've got to look at the relations of political forces. How many people were there at the climate march? Who are the enemies of the climate? How many others went to the climate march? Okay, right? Okay, there you go. You know, who are they? What are their views? How do they convince people that climate is unimportant? You've got to understand that and the mechanics of that. Finally, he says, between classes or between nations is also the balance of force of military. Who's got a stronger military? He says that also plays an important role. So let's go through them. The first one is kind of self-explanatory, so he doesn't really bother with that, which is the economy. Right? The second one he goes into, what about politics? What happens in politics? Well, he says in politics, social movements evolve at three different levels. You can divide them into three different kinds of social movements. The first are economic corporate level, which is that people come together for their immediate economic interests. For example, a trade union in one place or a student union. What is that? That is an economic corporate level stuff. Then you don't unite with all students here. You unite only with LUMS students for LUMS demands. Then what if all students combined? He says that would be the economic class level. It would be where you advance common interests of the working class, common interests of the of students or whatever the case is. But these are still economic interests. You're still not vying for political power. The third stage is the political level. He says formation of political parties to contest for hegemony over other subordinate groups. Now you form a political party of whoever it is that you represent, and then you try to build alliances with others in order to win the struggle, right? So he says this is the highest level. And then finally he comes to military force. Quite shocking that he's discussing this while sitting in prison. But he does a trick with it. He discusses it, but he doesn't talk about classes anymore. He talks about nations. Because when he talks about nations, then nobody can object. But you can see that he actually means, because his interest is not national war, but class war, right? So he says, independence cannot be won with purely military forces. It requires both military and political military ones. So you've got to combine politics and military in order to win these sorts of struggles. Military is also important, though, he's trying to say. The oppressed nation, he says, but actually what he means is the class. Will therefore initially oppose the dominant military force with the force which is only politico-military. You can't have a head-on confrontation with a stronger opponent. Okay? It's just stupid. It's not about courage or whatnot. He's trying to say to you, you cannot take on the American military just head-on and say, here I am, rock you like a hurricane. No, you can't do that, right? So what do? You have to have a political strategy. You have to try to destroy the war potential of the dominant nation from within. And you have to compel the dominant military force to thin out and disperse over a large territory, thus nullifying a great power part of its war potential. So you've got to find the right way in which their strategic strength is cannot be deployed against you in one go, otherwise you'll be wiped out. So it's like a smaller boxer fighting a bigger boxer. The smaller boxer's got to keep his distance. He can't get in there and just say, all right, I'll take your punch and I'll give you one. No, no, can't do that. He's got to go around him. He's got to maneuver around him. He's got to punch, you know, find the loopholes, etc. Never take a full-on punch from the other side. Yes. So what about economic crisis? In 2008, we had a huge, massive economic crisis. And a lot of times we think that an economic crisis ought to generate resistance against capitalism. But then we see Donald Trump get up. Then we see Boris Johnson come up. Then we see Le Pen get up, etc. We see Narendra Modi get up. So what's going on? Gramsci says, it may be ruled out that immediate economic crises themselves produce fundamental historical events. They can simply create a terrain more favorable to the dissemination of certain modes of thought and certain ways of posing and resolving questions involving the entire subsequent development of national life. They create the potentiality that you can, that a certain new idea can become popular. But don't make the mistake of thinking that just because Pakistan is going down economically, the left is going to go up politically. That's not the way reality works, he's explained to you. For example, the French Revolution did not occur only owing to endemic poverty, but also conflicts related to class prestige played a very important role in the French Revolution, he says. And you can't dismiss that. Economic crisis can lead to contradictory outcomes, he says. The old society may decide to resist and may ensure itself breathing space by crushing the opposition, or a reciprocal destruction of contending classes, and the peace of the graveyard may be established, perhaps even under the surveillance of a foreign guard. So it's not at all necessary that just because you represent the truth and the poor and the downtrodden, the oppressed, that victory will be yours in any given specific conflict. How do we analyze this? And what's the purpose of our analysis? If we want to change the world, how do we change the world? Gramsci can be, the prison read notebooks can be written, the prison read notebooks, or how to change the world. You know, you could just recall it that, right? How do you change the world? He says, the first purpose of analysis is to reveal the points of least resistance at which the force of will can be most fruitfully applied. I think this is genius, okay? If you're going to try and change anything in society, this is, you should put this on your t-shirt or something. Why? Because you can't attack everywhere and you can't attack everything. Some places you attack and those places are very heavily defended and guarded, and those ideas are very strongly entrenched. Those forces are very strongly entrenched, and all you're going to do by attacking those places is, in fact, you're going to multiply the resistance against you. You're going to make yourself weaker rather than stronger by attacking where you are weak and they are strong. But if you attack some place where they are weak and you are strong, you are on the right moral ground and people support you and say, I don't agree with everything Taimur says, but on this question, you know, competitive federalism is the way to go, or whatever the case may be. If you attack on that, on the pitch where you have a winning chance, there then you win lots of people who are otherwise not necessarily with you. And that's what Gramsci wants to do. They suggest immediate tactical operations. What suggests it? Your analysis shows, where are they strongest? Where are they weakest? Where do I need to attack in order to win? For example, the women's cause. You tell me, where would you need to attack in order to destroy or undermine patriarchy? What would be the weak point of patriarchy? What point would you attack at which you would gain allies and those who support patriarchy would lose allies? Versus what are the points where if you attack patriarchy on that point, the patriarchs would gain allies and you would lose allies? Those are the things that you need to think about in any movement, whether it's patriarchy or class politics or democratic politics. The point is only to illustrate to you that to win in politics, Gramsci is saying, you've got to attack where the enemy is weak and you are strong. An analysis helps you find that. They indicate how campaign of political agitation may best be launched, what language will best be understood by the masses, what will give you greater and greater support for your cause. To conclude, he says, this whole thing of economism, understanding everything through economics and not having this ability to look at things in this nuanced way, he says, is a legacy really not of Marxism but of liberalism. Economism is not Marxism but the direct descendant of liberalism. The state and civil society are one in the sense that they serve the same class. The latter though, that is the state, works through coercion, and the former civil society works through ideological hegemony. And this is again another key point of Gramsci. He says that trade unionism, for example, he says, although it belongs to the subaltern class, to poor people, but the independence and hegemony of the subordinate group is in fact sacrificed to the intellectual hegemony of the ruling class, because trade unionism is an aspect of laissez-faire liberalism or laissez-faire capitalism, right? So trade unionism is supposed to restrict the revolt of the working class only to negotiating the wage, whereas what Gramsci wants them to do is to question the wage system, i.e. capitalism itself. To continue, either the problem of emancipation is not considered, or posed in an inappropriate and ineffective form, for example, social democracy, or because of a belief in the possibility of leaping from class or society directly into a society of perfect equality with a syndical economy, it is left completely open. So trade unionism is not a successful subaltern strategy, because even though it is a subaltern movement, this is a very cool concept. You can have subaltern movements that don't realize that they are conceding ideological hegemony to their enemy. You can have movements of women who do not realize that in fact they're conceding hegemony to patriarchy by, let's say, undertaking a certain slogan, or workers' movements, or whatever the case may be. And Gramsci wants you to be able to sift that and understand where you are ceding essential ground, where you are conceding to your opponent the hegemonic idea. There you are basically in trouble. You're not going to win, even though you may make a very big splash and get your picture on social media, but you will not get what you want. So he says this is not how politics works. You cannot be successful if you think in this way. In fact, hegemony, he says, presupposes compromises with other interests. You want your movement to be successful? You've got to compromise with other movements in order to win them as allies, in order to be successful. The leading group should make sacrifices of an economic corporate kind without touching the essential. Don't give up on your essential, but nonetheless, make allies, isolate your enemy, and fight against them. All forms of electoral abstentions also belong to economism or liberalism. So that's why he says, okay, you know, we often think, oh, the law is against us. Well, the police is horrible, terrible. Yeah, it is. Yes, the law may not be in your favor. Oh, parliaments are corrupt. Oh, politics is all corrupt. We're not going to do any of that. What's the result of that? It's a self-defeating strategy. You've got to get in the mud, he says, is what Gramsci is saying. You've got to get into the mud and you've got to meet with the police wallahs and you've got to say, here's a gender sensitization program for you. But if you use the word gender sensitization, they're going to run the other way. How do you get in there and get your point of view? Or here's a labor sensitization program, whatever it is. How do you maneuver and convince people that the changes that you want to bring about are good? That always requires, he's saying, compromises. And getting into those, even into those institutions that you may or may not necessarily agree with or like. Aside from a strategic vision, what Gramsci is saying is very similar to what Marx and Engels would have also agreed with. For example, Engels writes, according to the materialist conception of history, the ultimately determining element in history is the production and reproduction of real life. Other than this, neither Marx nor I have ever asserted. Hence, if somebody twists this into saying that the economic element is the only determining one, he transforms that proposition into a meaningless, abstract, senseless phrase. To say that everything can be understood from economics is not what we are saying. Similarly, Gramsci continues that economism, which is he also associates with the Italian Communist Socialist Party, makes no distinction between the relatively permanent organic movement and the fluctuating arbitrary movement. It cannot, these are his criticisms, all of these. Economic development is reduced to technical change in the instruments of work. It cannot even examine economic development very well. It is utterly false that people will allow themselves to be moved by considerations of self-interest. And it is entirely true that they are above all motivated by desire for an ardent belief in prestige, something that Max Weber talks about. Prestige and status plays a very important role in our self-image and can play a very, very important role in how we view our position in society and whether or not we revolt or conform to society. And Gramsci is agreeing there. Economism asks the question, who profits directly from the initiative under consideration, and replies with a line of reasoning which is as simplistic as it is fallacious. The one who profits directly are a certain fraction of the ruling class, and then they get into this argument, is Nawaz Sharif benefiting from this, or is Zardari benefiting from this? Whole politics then begins to resolve around a few individuals, which really is what's going on in Pakistan as well. The whole political question becomes around a few individuals and their economic benefits, rather than real questions about what those policies mean for people. Gramsci seems to be describing Pakistani politics perfectly, because that's what we do all the time, right? We only pick on things which we think have benefited those politicians, then we make them into big scandals, and that's the whole thing that politics revolves around. He wants you to look at the social content of the mass following the movement. What function did this mass have in the balance of forces? What is the political significance of the demands presented by the leaders? You examine the conformity of the means to the ends. What do they want? How are they trying to get it? Are the two things working together well? And only in the last analysis, and formulated in the political and not moralistic terms, is the hypothesis considered that such movements will necessarily be perverted and serve quite different ends from those which the mass of the followers expect. You've got to start analyzing the movements for who is in them, what are they doing, what are their demands. Last but not least, he has an aversion to historicism. What is that? The aversion to compromises is based on the iron conviction that there exists objective laws of historical development similar in kind to natural laws, together with a belief in a predetermined theology like that of a religion. Since favorable conditions are inevitably going to appear, and since these, in a rather mysterious way, will bring about palingenetic events, it is evident that any deliberate initiative tending to predispose and plan these conditions is not only useless but even harmful. In other words, we have become anti-planning. We don't want to plan anything because we think spontaneously, history is on my side, the truth is on my side. He says it doesn't happen that way. The strong, those with better strategy, win over those with bad strategy. That's how politics really works. And interestingly, that's very much Machiavelli, right? You got to know how to play politics. That reference to Machiavelli is very much there also in the writing of Gramsci, you know, saying that you got to be as smart as Machiavelli wanted you to be in order to make the revolution. I want to end with this beautiful quote. The old world is dying away, and the new world struggles to come forth.

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Joe Ritchie is our general manager and editor. I'm David Barsamian. Thank you for listening. We go out with Umide Seher Ki Bata Suno. Listen to the Hope of a New Dawn, an Urdu poem by Faiz Ahmed Faiz of Pakistan, performed by Taimur Rahman and his ensemble, Lal.

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2: We are here in solidarity with a colleague whose wife is under all this structure. His children, he has two children and his wife under there, and with the hope of finding them alive.
0: In Venezuela, rescue efforts are continuing after two devastating earthquakes. At least 235 people have died, but thousands remain missing or injured. We'll go to Caracas. Then the right-wing Supreme Court majority has handed down a pair of major immigration rulings. One allows the Trump administration to turn back asylum seekers at the border. The other ruling allows Trump to remove protections from Haitian and Syrian immigrants.
3: Yes. Today hurts, but we will continue to fight on behalf of the 1.3 million TPS holders from 17 countries. Today, it is Haiti and Syria. Tomorrow is Venezuela, Nicaragua, and others. So together, we say no to injustice, and we must make sure that we as a country stand on the right side of history.
0: Plus, the Supreme Court blocked thousands of cancer patients from suing Bayer, the manufacturer of the popular weed killer, Roundup. All that and more coming up. Welcome to Democracy Now!, democracynow.org, The War and Peace Report. I'm Amy Goodman. In Venezuela, the confirmed death toll from twin earthquakes has risen to 235, but is expected to rise dramatically as international rescue teams, including those from Mexico, Brazil, Cuba, and the United States, have joined the round-the-clock search for survivors trapped in the rubble. Thousands of people remain missing and injured. Hospitals are rapidly reaching a breaking point, with Venezuela's health ministry reporting an estimated 4,300 injured people. Many residents of the capital, Caracas, La Guaira, and surrounding areas have nowhere else to go.

0: after their homes were flattened by the back-to-back earthquakes. The president of Venezuela's National Assembly, Jorge Rodriguez, said 250 buildings had been damaged or destroyed, with La Guaira the most heavily impacted.
1: Esta es la hora de salvar vidas. Esta es la hora de rescatar gente.
2: This is the time to save lives. This is the time to rescue people. This is the time to assist those who are at this moment trapped beneath the rubble of all of the buildings, apartment blocks, shopping centers, bridges, and roads that were damaged and directly struck the people.
1: Dañaron y que actuaron directamente contra las personas.
0: Jorge Rodriguez is the brother of the acting president, Delcy Rodriguez. Later in the broadcast, we hope to go to Venezuela for the latest. The International Maritime Organization has paused its evacuation of thousands of stranded sailors and hundreds of cargo ships from the Persian Gulf after an unknown projectile hit a Singapore-flagged vessel in the Strait of Hormuz Thursday. U.S. officials said Iran fired on the ship. Iranian officials have not claimed responsibility. But the attack came just hours after the Islamic Revolutionary Guard Corps warned ships must first coordinate passage through the strait with Iran's navy. Meanwhile, the U.S. Treasury Department has granted Iran a 60-day sanctions exemption, allowing it to sell crude oil and petrochemicals in U.S. dollars for the first time in over 40 years. The move will unlock billions of dollars in oil revenue for Iran's oil industry. Lebanon's national news agency reports Israeli airstrikes killed two people and wounded the third in southern Lebanon, while Israeli soldiers bulldozed and burned homes in the town of Merkaba. The continued attacks came despite the U.S.-Iran ceasefire deal, which requires Israeli forces to end their occupation of southern Lebanon. And as Israeli Prime Minister Benjamin Netanyahu and Defense Minister Israel Katz said, their forces would maintain an indefinite presence in southern Lebanon, Syria, and the Gaza Strip. Meanwhile, Lebanese and Israeli diplomats agreed to extend negotiations in Washington, D.C. for a fourth day. Hezbollah is not a party to the talks. The Supreme Court has ruled in favor of the Trump administration's policy of denying people at the U.S.-Mexico border a chance to seek asylum, a right enshrined in both federal and international law. The 6-3 decision reverses lower court rulings ordering a halt to the practice of metering or limiting the number of asylum seekers who can present themselves at a U.S. port of entry each day. In a scathing dissent read from the bench, Justice Sonia Sotomayor said, quote, "The consequences of today's decision are predictable. More people will die. More people will turn back and be subjected to violence because of something they cannot or should not have to change about themselves, such as their race, religion, nationality, or political opinion," Sotomayor said. In another 6-3 ruling, the court's conservative majority agreed to allow the Trump administration to end temporary protected status, TPS, for an estimated 350,000 Haitian and 6,000 Syrian immigrants. The ruling paves the way for mass deportations of asylum seekers to two of the world's most dangerous nations. Also on Thursday, the Supreme Court struck down a Hawaii law requiring people get permission to carry guns onto private property. And justices ruled 7-2 to restrict thousands of lawsuits claiming Bayer, now the parent company of Monsanto, had a duty to warn consumers about potential cancer risks from its popular weed killer Roundup. We'll have more on the Supreme Court's rulings later in the broadcast. The Trump administration's reportedly planning to deport more than 500 unaccompanied immigrant children, bypassing longstanding legal protections for migrant children who are in the U.S. without their parents. The children have been in the custody of Office of Refugee Resettlement for at least 6 months and don't have family, relatives, or guardians who could sponsor them in the country. ORR, which is overseen by Health and Human Services, has aided the Trump administration in identifying children who could become targets for deportation. Democratic Senator Ron Wyden condemned the move in a letter to HHS Secretary Robert F. Kennedy Jr., writing, quote, "This is a severe institutional failure that places hundreds of vulnerable children in immediate jeopardy, effectively erasing them from the protection of U.S. oversight and thrusting them back into danger. To weaponize the very agency charged with their protection is an unacceptable escalation of executive overreach that undermines our nation's commitment to due process," he said. In Syracuse, New York, two Homeland Security officers entered a voting site during Tuesday's primary elections to request a poll worker delete her Instagram account over her call for the ICE agent who shot Renee Good in Minneapolis to face charges. Paige Lingania says the trouble began during her shift as an elections inspector at Syracuse's Central Library when she received this voicemail from a man identifying himself as Dave Brody, special agent with Homeland Security.
3: "We were just calling you in reference to a post that we believe you made on Instagram where you doxed an ICE agent back in January. We just wanted to talk to you about it. You're not in any type of trouble."
0: Gagne believes the agent was referring to her January 8th Instagram post naming Jonathan Ross as the ICE agent who fatally shot Renee Good. It featured a still photo from a publicly available video of Ross taken moments after the shooting and cited a Minneapolis Star Tribune report identifying him. The post concluded with the caption, "I think today is a great day for Jonathan to be indicted," unquote. Gagne returned the missed call and agreed to meet agents inside the polling site rather than face them outside alone. Two officers then arrived and handed her a form letter warning you may be in violation of federal law and that, quote, "it is unlawful to threaten to assault, kidnap, and or murder a federal official," unquote. Gagne has since refused to delete her Instagram post or shut down her account and has set up a GoFundMe page to pay for potential legal expenses.
4: "The experience is intimidating, and I believe it's important that election workers are able to do their jobs without feeling pressured or afraid. It's also important for the protection of freedom of speech and civil liberties, and I want to note that the lack of professionalism with the form that was given to me was very concerning. If it hadn't been confirmed that they were ICE agents, I would have believed it was a scam."
0: A federal judge in Massachusetts has blocked President Trump's executive order directing the Department of Homeland Security to create so-called confirmed citizen lists of eligible voters. The ruling by District Judge Indira Talwani also halts Trump's directive to the U.S. Postal Service to deliver ballots only to voters on federally approved lists. Thursday's ruling was the latest in a series of setbacks to Trump's voter suppression efforts ahead of November's midterm elections. It came one day after U.S. Postmaster General David Steiner was grilled by Democrats on the Senate Homeland Security Committee. Here he was questioned by Michigan Senator Gary Peters.
5: "So yes or no, if a state refuses to turn their absentee voter list over to the federal government, will the Postal Service still mail their ballots under this proposal rule?"
6: "Under our proposed regulation, no. We would tell the state that we need the manifest in order to, you know, look, what we're asking for."
5: That's the answer. You would tell no. So the proposed rule basically coerces states to conform to these new requirements and hand over their absentee voter rolls, or face the consequences of not being able to vote by mail.
0: Vice President J.D. Vance Thursday praised disgraced former President Richard Nixon, downplaying the Watergate break-in and cover-up as a minor event. Vance was speaking at the Richard Nixon Presidential Library Museum in Yorba Linda, California, while promoting his new book, Communion.
7: "I think that his historical legacy is enjoying a bit of a renaissance, but I think deservedly so. As I joked with Robert backstage, if Watergate happened tomorrow, it would be like a 12-hour news story. Like, the idea that it would have taken down a presidency is crazy."
0: And New York City's Rent Guidelines Board has voted to freeze rents for the next 2 years for nearly a million rent-stabilized apartments. The historic decision fulfills one of Mayor Zoran Mamdani's key campaign promises just 6 months into his term. The 7-1 vote Thursday took place at El Museo del Barrio, a museum in the neighborhood of East Harlem, where hundreds of tenants packed an auditorium, breaking into chants of joy, many taking to the streets to celebrate after the vote. This is Chantella Mitchell, chair of the New York City Rent Guidelines Board.
8: I believe a 0% adjustment for 1- and 2-year leases is fair and responsible approach this year. It's one that reflects the depth of affordability challenges facing tenants while recognizing the real pressures that owners continue to face.
0: And those are some of the headlines. This is Democracy Now!, democracynow.org, the War and Peace Report. I am Amy Goodman in New York, joined by Democracy Now!'s Juan Gonzalez in Chicago. Hi, Juan.
9: Hi, Amy, and welcome to all of our listeners and viewers across the country and around the world.
0: The Supreme Court ruled Thursday in a 6-3 decision that the Trump administration can turn back asylum seekers at the border and that doing so does not violate federal immigration law. The turnback policy, euphemistically called metering, allows immigration officers at border crossings to block asylum seekers from setting foot on U.S. soil. The policy is not officially in effect. In fact, it was rescinded in 2021, but the Trump administration asked the Supreme Court to overturn the 2024 appeals court ruling that found the practice unlawful. The Supreme Court then agreed to hear the case. The case is Mullen versus Al Otro Lado. Erica Pinheiro is the executive director of Al Otro Lado, the lead plaintiff in the case. She joins us from Mexico City. And Melissa Crowe, litigation director at the Center for Gender and Refugee Studies and co-counsel on the case, is joining us from Maryland. We welcome you both to Democracy Now! Erica, let's begin with you. Talk about the significance of the Supreme Court decision and talk specifically about the case your organization brought, Al Otro Lado.
10: So, first of all, thank you so much for having me today. We originally brought this case because we documented hundreds of asylum seekers being turned away from ports of entry, and also documented many individuals who were assaulted, raped, trafficked, or killed because they could not access protection in the United States. This particular case is so important, and I think that the importance was really minimized by the justices. Justice Alito engaged in a rather tortured textual analysis, really focusing on the word in, to basically say that if individuals cannot set foot on U.S. soil, that they do not have the right to ask for protection at the U.S. border. So this was really not about the text of the statute. It was to reach the political goal of ending access to asylum at the U.S.-Mexico border. He uses a few analogies in the decision, but I think the most apt analogy would be if a police officer were standing outside of a polling place and the Supreme Court decided, even though he's pointing a gun at you and you couldn't go inside the polling place, you still have the right to vote. I mean, it's just ridiculous. But that, unfortunately, was the decision of the Supreme Court. The practical effect right now is not going to be a huge change because, like you mentioned, the policy has not been in place since 2021. But the broader effects are really significant. First, it undermines international cooperation around the Refugee Convention. It legitimizes turnbacks for other countries that are engaged in this practice, of which there are many. And it really just solidifies the idea that human beings cannot cross borders to seek safety. And in a time of increasing conflict and climate catastrophe, this will result in many more deaths.
9: And Erica, can you talk some about how this closure of the border really that's happened, especially in the last few years, has impacted Mexico and people and migrants or refugees arriving in Mexico?
10: So, like I mentioned, the Trump administration, starting from the first Trump administration and continuing into the Biden administration, have hardened the border infrastructure so that individuals who are in Mexico trying to reach the United States cannot set foot on U.S. soil. They are turned away by U.S. officials at the border. When the Biden administration created the CBP One system, which gave hundreds of thousands of individuals appointments to seek asylum in the United States, there were many, they were all waiting in Mexico. That system was canceled by the Trump administration, and approximately 300,000 individuals who had already registered in the system were then stuck in Mexico. So here in Mexico City, we've worked with a very diverse population of refugees who are now applying for protection here in Mexico. Many have received it, but there is a rule in Mexico that you have to apply within 30 days of entry for asylum. So a lot of people were already waiting for longer. There's also very limited capacity here for third language speakers, those who do not speak English or Spanish. So we've been helping those individuals. But I would say that the Mexican asylum system has been overwhelmed, and there are serious safety concerns for individuals forced to wait in more dangerous parts of the country.
9: And there are also, however, still many people who cross back and forth across the border every day. Americans going to work in Mexico, Mexicans coming to work in the United States, or to shop or to go to school. How has that affected the general transport comings and goings on the border?
10: I would say, after years of living on the border, that it has become more burdensome for people who are crossing for economic or educational reasons. Whenever the United States or even Mexico implements a policy that keeps asylum seekers away from the border, it generally will result in longer lines for people who are crossing for other reasons. But I do want to say that the San Ysidro Port of Entry, which was the initial focus of our litigation, is the largest land border crossing in the world. So I think between 50 and 100,000 people cross that border every day. So the Department of Homeland Security saying that they don't have capacity to process asylum seekers in addition to those tens of thousands of individuals is really, I would say, laughable, but obviously the consequences are dire.
0: Melissa Crowe, I wanted to ask you about Justice Sonia Sotomayor's surprising speaking from the bench. At least she certainly seemed to surprise Justice Alito, who read the majority decision. In her dissent, Justice Sotomayor referenced the 1939 turnback of the MS St. Louis, a ship of more than 900 Jewish refugees fleeing Nazi persecution in Europe. The boat forced back to Europe after being denied entry to Cuba and the U.S. Eventually, one-third of the passengers were murdered in the Holocaust. Justice Sotomayor wrote, quote, "Congress passed the Refugee Act in 1980 because it did not want this country to repeat the mistakes of its past. Yet if the refugees on the MS St. Louis were to walk up to a port of entry on our southern border today, the majority's interpretation would allow immigration officers to refuse even to consider their asylum applications by physically blocking them from stepping foot onto U.S. soil. The majority's interpretation permits the government to do that even if the refugees complied with all applicable laws and regulations, even if the port had ample capacity to inspect them, and even if turning them back would result in the very persecution from which they narrowly escaped." Melissa Crowe, if you can respond.
11: Thank you. Justice Sotomayor really understands the stakes at issue in this case and at the border. She drew from a quite eloquent amicus brief submitted by the Hebrew Immigrant Aid Society, HIAS, that was involved in helping initially to bring the MS St. Louis back to Europe in an effort to protect those refugees. And they've also been involved in protecting asylum seekers on both sides of the border. This decision is devastating to the rights of asylum seekers. And Justice Sotomayor correctly points out that the majority opinion was rather myopically focused, as Erica noted, on semantics, on the plain meaning of arriving in. And they ignore other fundamental canons of statutory interpretation. Asylum law dictates that non-citizens have the right to apply for asylum if they are physically present in the United States or if they are arriving in the United States. Both the district court and the Ninth Circuit found that those must be two distinct groups of people because Congress chooses its words very intentionally. The majority opinion admitted that this might, in fact, be redundant, but again, focused exclusively on the plain meaning of arriving in. They also found that by turning individuals who are on the threshold of entry to the United States back, that the government is not denying access to the asylum process, but rather delaying access. That is a perspective that is completely divorced from reality, because we know, as Erica said, that so many people who were turned back were so desperate that they ended up trying to enter between ports of entry, either by swimming across the Rio Grande or by traversing the desert under harrowing conditions, and many, many of them didn't make it to the other side. People will die as a result of this decision. And there is simply no excuse for this narrow interpretation of the statute. When Congress passed the Refugee Act, they were codifying our international obligations undertaken after the Holocaust, when world leaders came together and vowed never again to let the turn back of the St. Louis happen. And we have betrayed that understanding.
0: And of course,
11: through this decision.
0: That boat that was turned back and so many of the Jews died on board was called the Voyage of the Damned. Before we go, I wanted to ask Erica Pinheiro, who we are speaking to in Mexico City, executive director of El Otro Lado, if you can describe in this last minute, before the law was no longer being used, was blocked, what happened to people on the ground?
10: Before metering was being used, people could approach a port of entry. And I think all of us have traveled internationally, or most of us have. We know that when you enter a country, you're usually on the physical soil of the country before you reach an inspection booth. So that was what was happening at the border. People would enter the United States and then speak to an immigration officer and ask for asylum. Over the past decade or so, that's no longer possible. They've made it impossible for people to set foot on U.S. soil. And so that really just eliminates the right to seek asylum in the United States.
0: But when the policy was in place, one of the things your organization paid for example, 12 funerals for people who were waiting at the border.
10: Yes, unfortunately, there were a lot of people who didn't make it. We had clients who were murdered. We had clients who died because of horrible conditions in shelters or camps, including a baby who died of pneumonia in a Tijuana shelter. We have people who were victims of crime in very dangerous border cities, and our organization wanted to make sure that they had a dignified burial and made sure that the bodies were returned to their home country.
0: Erica Pinedo, Executive Director of Al Otro Lado, speaking to us from Mexico City, and Melissa Crowe, Director of Litigation at the Center for Gender and Refugee Studies. Thank you so much for being with us. Coming up, we go to Venezuela, the devastating double earthquakes. Thousands of people are missing. Stay with us.

0: Harbor for Hard Times by David Berkley. This is Democracy Now!, democracynow.org. I'm Amy Goodman with Juan Gonzalez. We're going to continue with the Supreme Court decisions that came out yesterday. But first, we've just made a connection with Venezuela, so we are going to go to it. The death toll from the twin earthquakes has risen to over 200, expected to rise dramatically as rescuers search for survivors trapped in the rubble. Thousands of people remain missing. At least 4,300 are injured in the two quakes that struck about 100 miles west of Caracas Wednesday evening, as many people were at home celebrating a national holiday. They were the strongest earthquakes to hit Venezuela in over a century. In Caracas, residents looked for friends and family trapped under the rubble of collapsed buildings.
1: We are here in solidarity with a colleague whose wife is under all this structure. His children, he has two children and his wife under there, and with the hope of finding them alive. And, well, we are here, as I say, in solidarity, hoping that his family is well. And, well, as I say, I am not from the area. My building suffered some damage, but nothing compared to what this guy is going through in this place.
0: Survivors of the earthquake have shared horror stories about being trapped under collapsed homes and businesses.
2: My name is Eric Paul Martinez Santos, and I am a survivor of the earthquake that occurred yesterday afternoon. I was in my building for 4 hours until I was rescued by someone from civil defense, or I'm not sure. They didn't have many tools. They couldn't find the chisel, the drill, the grinder. They went at it with their nails. I also helped because they passed me a tool, and it saved me because I had a lot of furniture in my home that protected me from the wall.
0: We go now to Caracas. We're joined by Andreina Chavez, reporter based in Caracas, her building damaged by the earthquakes. I'm so glad we could reach you, Andreina. Can you describe what's happening right now?
3: Hi, everyone. Thank you. And yes, I mean, yesterday, Wednesday, sorry, it's such a difficult day. We experienced an immense earthquake, two immense earthquakes, one consecutive after the other one. I was on the street when it happened. I was a few blocks away from my home. And the commotion, it was incredible. There were several buildings. When I ran home because I needed to combat for the see what was happening, I saw at least three buildings collapse in front of me, or partially collapse in front of me. And I was so certain that I was going to find my own building also collapse. Thankfully, that didn't happen. My building did have some substantial damages, but it's not at risk at the moment. And my apartment, fortunately, only has very few damages. I've been here in Caracas, we do have some areas that were severely affected, especially the Palos Grandes, which is in the east of Caracas, but also San Bernardino, which is more to the west. In an area that is called El Juntito, which is kind of far away, but as being seen before, that El Juntito is extremely affected. And unfortunately, because the most affected area is La Guaira, which is another state, and it is not just Caracas, because that is a disaster zone, because it is social devastation that is happening there right now. All the efforts are concentrated in La Guaira, which is here in Caracas, so that there are areas in which rescue people have been able to arrive. That is why it's so important that Venezuela is asking for solidarity, for international solidarity, for other countries to send equipment, send people, to send anything that we can need here to be able to rescue more people, because the reality is that there are at least thousands of people still trapped under the rubble.
0: Andreina, we're having trouble understanding you, and I'm wondering if you could drop your video so that we just have the audio, and I think we would understand you better, if that makes sense. Andreina Chavez is reporter based in Caracas. Again, her building itself was damaged, but talking about what's happening overall. Okay, if you could continue, Andreina.
3: So I'm just going to repeat a little bit of what I already
0: said. Yes, that's fantastic. Yes.
3: Yes. So like I was saying, we experienced this double earthquake. I was on the street when it happened, a few blocks away from my building. The absolute commotion was incredible. When I was running on my way home, I saw at least three buildings partially collapse in front of me. Thankfully, my own building didn't collapse. It did have substantial damages. And fortunately, everybody in my building is safe. However, there are other areas in Caracas, for example, a place called Los Palos Grandes, which is in the east of Caracas. It is severely affected. There is a huge building there that collapsed, and a lot of people are trapped under the rubble. We also saw several buildings that collapsed in San Bernardino, which is west of Caracas. And from what I understand, in a lot of these places, the rescue team haven't been able to arrive because all the efforts are concentrated in La Guaira State, which is the disaster zone. In La Guaira State, we have more than 250 buildings that collapsed. There are thousands of people still missing, thousands that are trapped under the rubble. We still don't know exactly how many people died because right now we don't have a clarity about that. The entire Venezuelan police, the entire Venezuelan military, Protection Civil, the city protection, the firefighters, volunteers of all kinds, they're all working, they're all concentrating their efforts in La Guaira, in part of Caracas, to save people, to rescue people. However, of course, we weren't prepared for a disaster of this magnitude, so it's not enough. That is why Venezuela has been calling people, calling other nations to please send equipment, to send rescue teams, to send humanitarian aid, anything possible to help Venezuela overcome this tragedy, because we obviously cannot do it alone. And a lot of that has to do with, of course, Venezuela is a country that has been under U.S. sanctions, that has been economically asphyxiated for at least 10 years now. So Venezuela is a country that has an infrastructure that is very deteriorated. We have public services that are very deteriorated, and all of that has been something that has really added to this tragedy.
4: And Andreina, you mentioned the U.S. sanctions and efforts to shut down Venezuela's economy, but yet there's still quite a bit of civic activity by citizen groups, by communes. Could you talk about that as well?
3: Yes, absolutely. I mean, every single institution in Venezuela, like I said, the national police, the military, firefighters, and all kinds of volunteers have been working tirelessly since Wednesday trying to rescue people. But we also have people from communes, from the Venezuelan communes, from popular organizations. These people are organizing, gathering food and anything, medicine and anything that people in La Guaira might need. In themselves, they are carrying all of these humanitarian aid and taking it to La Guaira. Only yesterday, at the end of the afternoon, we saw a huge caravan of motorcycles, people who are collecting food and taking it themselves to La Guaira. So there is a huge network of solidarity going on right now. We also see that there's people outside of Caracas in other states, like Zulia, Aragua, other places in which people are collecting food, collecting medicine, collecting clothes, blankets, water, and bringing it to Caracas to help people food. So there is a huge network of solidarity right now. We have university students in the Central University of Venezuela who are using the university spaces to collect all of this aid and to volunteer to rescue people. So we have a lot of solidarity right now. So despite the fact that Venezuela certainly needs a lot more help from other countries, we have a huge movement going on right now to try to do everything possible to save people.
0: Andreina, I want to thank you for being with us. And of course, we're going to continue to follow the story. While hundreds have been documented dead, it's feared that thousands are because of the number of missing and the thousands who are injured. We thank you so much for being with us, Andreina Chavez, reporter based in Caracas. This is Democracy Now!, democracynow.org. I'm Amy Goodman with Juan Gonzalez. As we move into a second major decision on immigration, the Supreme Court report handed down yesterday, which interestingly is actually linked to devastating natural disasters like took place in Venezuela. The Supreme Court ruled in another 6-3 decision that the Trump administration can strip away protected status from 350,000 Haitian immigrants and 6,100 Syrian immigrants who've been living and working lawfully in the United States under temporary protected status, known as TPS. The program designed for foreign citizens of countries the U.S. government believes are too unstable or dangerous to be returned to, often due to natural disasters or war. The loss of TPS would put hundreds of thousands of people at risk for deportation. This is Gerline Joseph, co-founder of the Haitian Bridge Alliance, speaking yesterday.
5: Yes, today hurts, but we will continue to fight on behalf of the 1.3 million TPS holders from 17 countries. Today, it is Haiti and Syria. Tomorrow is Venezuela, Nicaragua, and others. So together, we say no to injustice, and we must make sure that we as a country stand on the right side of history.
0: White House senior aide Stephen Miller, who is seen as the architect of the president's deportation agenda, took questions from reporters after the ruling came down.
6: Does the administration consider Haiti a safe country?
7: For Haitians, absolutely. Yes. Yes, so for, I mean, yes, Haitians live in Haiti. It's not our position that Haitians should leave Haiti. I mean, it'd be crazy for us to say that Haitians couldn't live in Haiti. It's their country. Of course Haitians should live in Haiti.
0: The case is Mullen versus Doe. The conservative majority ruled the Supreme Court lacked authority to review how the president or Department of Homeland Security used their authority on TPS. He also rejected the idea that racial prejudice was involved in the decision for Haitians. In her dissent for the liberal minority, Justice Elena Kagan said it was, quote, plain to see that race played a role, writing, quote, the evidence includes statements by the president so repellent and racially inflected that the majority declines to put them in print, Justice Sotomayor said. For more, we're joined by two guests, Gerline Joseph, co-founder and executive director of Haitian Bridge Alliance, joining us from Washington, D.C., where she held the news conference yesterday. And with us in New York is Lupe Aguirre, deputy director of U.S. Litigation International Refugee Assistance Project. Gerline, let's begin with you. Respond to the decision and what this means.
5: Thank you so much, Amy. As I mentioned several times yesterday, the community was devastated, but we continue to make sure we push through. This decision literally means that we have over 350,000 Haitians and 6,000 Syrians whose lives are in the balance at risk of deportation, family separation, detention, cruel situations where we are continuing to see, knowing the conditions on the ground. And the narrative that the government is using against the community, we know very well that it is truly based on racial slur that, again, we continue to see happening even after the SCOTUS decision yesterday. That's why we continue to push in asking the Senate to uphold and vote in favor of extending TPS for 3 years for Haitians that is currently on the floor of the Senate. But the reality is that the decision yesterday is devastating. I cannot tell you how many people have been calling, not knowing what tomorrow will bring. Are we going to be deported? What will happen to my children? We have people who have been in the United States for over 10, 15, 20 years that have been able to not only support themselves, give back to the United States, but also supporting those back at home for the past 10 and 15 years.
4: And Darlene, in terms of the impact in the United States itself, there are estimates that as many as one-third of Haitian TPS holders work in the U.S. healthcare system. If all of these folks in the next few months or a year are suddenly declared no longer documented and can't work, the impact that that might have on the U.S. healthcare system, that's being completely ignored in this, isn't it?
5: We have been talking to several hospitals, healthcare providers, and they tell us that they are afraid that the workforce will be eliminated. Currently, as you mentioned, one-third of the Haitian TPS holders are our healthcare givers. They are in the hospitals. They are in the home healthcare. In addition to understanding in places like Mississippi and Ohio, where they continue to not only invest in the communities where they have been able to live peacefully with their neighbors, going to church, but we have industries, the healthcare industry, the hospitality industry, the meatpacking industry, also the farm workers also be a part of that. We are looking at the catastrophic deficit in the workforce in the United States if we allow this deportation machine and cruelty to take effect based on what we are seeing right now.
0: I want to go to a Syrian TPS holder, a member of the LGBTQ community, who submitted an anonymous audio recording to the International Refugee Assistance Program, IRAP, in response to the Supreme Court ruling.
8: When I've heard the Supreme Court's ruling this morning, I've been just honestly going around in circles since then, feeling anxious, scared, and honestly confused about what might come ahead. With the reality of going back to Syria being closer than ever, I just don't know. The Middle East is up in flames. Syria has just came out of a five-decade dictatorship, and it's more unstable than ever. So not only am I facing the possibility of most likely facing all sorts of violence, from mental to physical and sexual, and I have to hide my identity once again, but I'm losing the things I have come to appreciate here in the U.S. Things that I would tell everyone are things that you would consider normal, as simple as quite literally just living in peace with others, feeling supported by your own community. So I just tell that to everyone. Don't only think about TPS holders, but rather the ripple effect that this will have amongst Americans and everyone here, on the economy, on the psyche of society here.
0: So Lupe Aguirre, Deputy Director of the U.S. Litigation International Refugee Assistance Program, IRAP, can you respond to this audio message?
9: Absolutely. First, I just want to comment on the strength and courage and resiliency of all the TPS holders from various countries. But what he said is absolutely right. There are ramifications beyond the TPS community, ramifications that will impact the U.S. society, our healthcare industries, our economies. We have one plaintiff who is a highly sought-after doctor that patients travel miles to see, but that didn't matter to the Supreme Court. The Supreme Court held, regardless of whether the government is following the scriptures of the TPS law, we have no, the federal courts have no review power over those, that decision making, and that's absolutely the wrong and immoral decision. They chose ideology over our promise, our rule of law, and our promise to provide refuge to people who are seeking safety.
4: And Lupe, I wanted to ask you, the Trump administration is constantly saying that they are directing their dragnets around immigration to the worst of the worst, the criminals. But in reality, what has been happening here is a total 180 degree turn on U.S. policy toward immigration in general, because we're talking not just about the refugee system, the reductions there, the attacks on TPS, as the increased fees, almost a doubling of the fees for people just to apply to become U.S. citizens or visa fees. It's an attempt to completely shut the country off from legal immigration, not just from undocumented immigration. Wondering your thoughts about that.
9: That's absolutely correct. This is just part of the Trump administration's efforts to feed the detention and deportation machine and essentially halt immigration. Even when people follow the rules, apply, are vetted consistently as they have been under the TPS laws. And so it is not about... it's about maintaining their campaign promises to root out people that they see as undesirable, even though they are valuable contributors to our society.
0: I want to thank you both very much. Of course, we'll continue to follow the effects of this and make a correction. The quote I read accusing the president of racism was Justice Kagan, not Sotomayor. She said she would not repeat how he described the Haitian community. Lupe Aguirre, Deputy Director, U.S. Litigation International Refugee Assistance Project, or IRAP. And I also want to thank Erlene Joseph, co-founder and executive director of the Haitian Bridge Alliance. Coming up, we will look at the Supreme Court blocking thousands of cancer patients from suing Bayer over the weed killer Roundup. Stay with us.

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1: Bad Monsanto by the late folk singer Michael Hurley, performing in our Democracy Now! Studio. This is Democracy Now!, democracynow.org. I'm Amy Goodman with Juan Gonzalez. In another major Supreme Court ruling, the court blocked thousands of cancer patients from suing the manufacturer of the popular weed killer glyphosate, marketed as Roundup. The main plaintiff in the case is a Missouri man who sued Monsanto and its parent company Bayer in 2019, alleging 20 years of exposure to Roundup caused him to develop blood cancer. A jury found Bayer had failed to warn him of the risks associated with Roundup and awarded him $1.25 million in damages. The Trump administration, which is called Roundup safe, sided with Bayer in its challenge at the Supreme Court. We go now to Nate Halverson, an Emmy Award-winning reporter at the Center for Investigative Reporting. Recent investigation of his is titled, "We're Bombarding America's Forests with Roundup." Halverson's new piece for Mother Jones is headlined, "The EPA Relied on an Influential Glyphosate Study Even After Learning Monsanto Was a Ghostwriter." Nate, if you can respond to the Supreme Court decision and explain exactly what you meant in that title.
2: Yeah, the Supreme Court decision ruled that the EPA is now our single point of failure for warning us about harmful effects from chemicals like glyphosate, that they alone can require a warning label. And what I found is that the EPA has been relying on ghostwritten studies, ghostwritten by Monsanto itself, to say that this product is okay.
3: So Nate, can you explain to me a little bit more about what the court decided here? Are they effectively saying that states cannot have their own safety standards separate and apart from governments, from those of the federal government in terms of these warning labels?
2: Yeah, that's right. The ruling essentially says that only the EPA can make a determination that something is harmful to us and has to carry a warning label. John Darnell had sued in state court saying that the laws required in his state that he be warned that organizations such as the World Health Organization had declared it a probable carcinogen, and that by not warning him, they were in breach of state law, and that is how he sought justice. And these cases, these state cases, have been going on for a while. As you mentioned, there are thousands of them pending. But because of these cases, all of the litigation, I think there's now more than $12 billion in financial settlements and payouts to people who have developed illnesses like non-Hodgkin's lymphoma. Because of these cases, we have gotten access to internal Monsanto company records and emails. And what those emails have shown was that internally, Monsanto had identified peer-reviewed studies that were coming out that showed how this herbicide, the most widely used herbicide in the world, could damage people's DNA, which can lead to cancer. And so as a response to that, what these lawsuits uncovered is Monsanto launched a program secretly to hire what appeared to be independent scientists to write reports and do things like, quote, get up and shout that glyphosate is non-toxic. And then once these reports were written, Monsanto sort of steps back and says, we have nothing to do with them. And the authors say that. And then they're presented to the public and to regulators like the EPA as this independent analysis. And it's this, these ghostwritten studies that Monsanto secretly orchestrated that has absolutely infiltrated the EPA's assessment of these products. And unfortunately, in the Supreme Court case, that ghostwritten information has now made its way into the Supreme Court's decision because twice Justice Kavanaugh cited the very EPA report that relied on these Monsanto ghostwritten studies.
3: So what is the recourse now for individuals in this country who are sickened or poisoned by, not just by Roundup, but by many other pesticides and chemicals?
2: Well, what Justice Kavanaugh said was the recourse is that people could contact the EPA and let them know that they had gotten sick and that the EPA should look at it again. But I contacted the EPA when I found out that they had been relying on this ghostwritten study and that, in fact, the EPA internally had identified this ghostwritten study nearly a decade ago as being corrupted Monsanto scientist, which its inspector general's office, its criminal division, had called research misconduct. And when I contacted the EPA, they sent me a statement back that was riddled with inaccuracies. They said that this ghostwritten study only appeared in a footnote of their assessment. That was inaccurate. It appeared in the body of their assessment. They said that the studies that this ghostwritten report was citing had already been published, and that was inaccurate. These were all new studies, actually, it turns out, perhaps not surprisingly, that were studies that were coming from data that the glyphosate manufacturers themselves had supplied.
1: Nate, I wanted to go to a clip from your Mother Jones documentary, which features a 2015 interview by French journalist Paul Moreira with the herbicide advocate, Patrick Moore.
4: You can drink a whole quart of it and it won't hurt you.
5: You want to drink some? We have some here.
4: I'd be happy to, actually. Not really. I know it wouldn't hurt me.
5: If you say so, I have some glyphosate.
4: No, I'm not stupid.
5: Ah, okay. So you.
4: No, but I know.
5: So it's dangerous, right?
4: People try to commit suicide with it and fail fairly regularly.
5: Tell the truth.
4: It's not dangerous to humans. No, it's not.
5: So are you ready to drink one glass of glyphosate?
4: No, I'm not an idiot.
1: If you can, in this last 30 seconds we have, Nate Halvorsen, summarize the significance of what we have just heard and the Supreme Court decision.

Emmy Award-winning reporter at the Center for Investigative Reporting. Will link to your recent articles. And a very happy birthday to John Randolph. I'm headed to Rhode Island this weekend in Providence tonight at 7, tomorrow afternoon at 3:20 at the Avon Cinema for the film about Democracy Now!, Steal This Story, Please, with the directors Tia Lesson and Carl Diehl. We'll be doing Q&A afterwards. Then to Newport, Rhode Island at the Jane Pickens Theater on Saturday night and on Sunday at 2. And that is this weekend. Check our website at democracynow.org. We're hiring an education program manager. 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I'm Amy Goodman with Juan Gonzalez.

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1: 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Listening to Modern Jazz Today. Coming up in this set, we've got a lot of new music. Up first is Incognito off their new album, Tomorrow's New Dream. We'll check into the track For the Love of You. Also, Spirogyra. Their new album's called Vinyl Tap, and we'll check into Secret Agent Mash.

All queued up for your listening pleasure is Brooklyn Funk Essentials from their new album, Stay Good. We're going to listen to Miss Mess.

Welcome to another edition of Modern Jazz Today. New music, we've got it. Up first is Yelena Ekimov. The new album's called Rosendahl's Garden. We'll check into Strandvågen Pier. Then Nassim Alatrash. The album's called Bright Colors on a Dark Canvas. We'll check into Risala Part 2. Then Sam Yehel, he's got a new album called Quiet Flow. We'll check into the track Bare Feet. Let's dig in.

Welcome to another edition of Modern Jazz Today. We've got a lot of new music, so let's dive right in. Up first is Peter Erskine. The new album's called Peregrine. We'll check into the track Leaving LA. Then Dave Schumacher and Kubai. The album's called Agua con Gas. We'll check into Amosea. Let's dig in.

This is Modern Jazz Today with your hosts, Kerry Gaffney and Jeff Williams. Up next on the queue, Black Nile, the album Indigo Garden, the track Exposure, followed by Mike Brazzisi's, the album Another Space, the track The Elements.

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1: Regrets? 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

0: 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What do we have on the queue for them first, Carrie?
1: Up first is The Grass Tuxedo. The album is self-titled, and we'll check into the track South and Cold. Then Nico Syropoulos. The album's entitled Looking Up at Trees, Volume 1. And we'll check into the tune Coral Tree. Let's get this music started.

to another edition of Modern Jazz Today. We've got new music, so let's jump right in. Up first is Austin DiPietro. The album's called Live at McKenzie Hall Jazz. We'll check into the track Hang Tet. Then Zen Zadrovec. The album's called New Paradigm. We'll check into the track First Impressions. Then WDR Big Band, featuring the music of Ian Inserto. The album's called Jagged Edges and Elegant Lines. We'll check into the track, Mr. Jones and Company. Let's dig in.

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Coming up on the queue is David Janeway from the album Live at the Blue Llama. The track, Forward Motion, followed by James McGron Ensemble. The album, Threads of Fate. The track, the title track, Threads of Fate.

You're tuned in to Modern Jazz Today. Up next is Mike Clement. The album's called Polka Dots and Ray-Bans. We'll check into the track, Don't Be Sus. Then Miho Hazama. The album's called Frames, featuring the Danish Radio Big Band. We'll check into the track, The Pioneer's Quest.

0: that time again when we say goodbye, but only until next week. We look forward to having you join us next time on Modern Jazz Today, where we will be presenting today's artists, cutting their teeth and cutting the edge of sound. 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
1: 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I am your host, Matthew LeDrew, founder of Engine Books and author of the Xander Drew series, a supernatural detective thriller from Engine Books. 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
2: Thanks for joining us on the Write Project again today for a very special episode of The Editorial, where I talked to Aaron Vance. I was the editor-in-chief of Engine Books, as well as the owner of Aaron Vance Editing, where you can hire her if you are an aspiring author to edit your work and get it up to snuff. We have a topic today to talk to you about that is much more in line with your job there. I'd love to talk about editing gaffes that drive you crazy. I would like to say, and this is probably going to be a little bit talking about me because I'm the person you've edited more than any other singular person, I think. And that's fine. I'm very okay with that. But let's talk about mistakes or things authors do that drive you crazy as an editor.
3: Here's the thing. They drive me crazy, but it's also what I know pays my bills. So if authors stop doing this, then I probably wouldn't have as much work to do.
2: That's fair. That is fair. But like for me, for instance, an example of one that drives me crazy, and it's kind of an editing thing, kind of not an editing thing, depending on your point of view. It's a really simple one, but double spacing after a period drives me to drink. Yeah, it's left over from the days of when there was a typewriters, like, and it's just a legacy thing that keeps getting taught, and people will still be shocked, like, what do you mean you're not supposed to do that? It's like, you're not supposed to do that. That hasn't been useful since the typewriters. Now the computer just automatically puts in the amount of space after the period when you hit it once. Like, the computer knows how much space so that the next letter is not encroaching on the period, which was the point of it, kind of thing, so that they don't overlap. But my God, the amount of people, and it messes up layout design and in any modern context to no end. So you have to go through and like find and replace every single double space. It's the worst.
3: I was actually so glad when you told me that it messes up the layout, because now when I'm editing and I notice it, I can explain to the authors, I don't know if you're planning on self-publishing or going a traditional publisher route, but you need to get rid of this, and here's why.
2: Yeah, there's a reason other than it's wrong, because so many people, when you try to argue it's wrong, they don't. That's it. They're like, well, I'm right.
3: But if I can say, hey, if you have the double space, when you move on to the next step, you're going to have so much more work trying to fix that. They go, oh, I don't want to do more work that I have to do. I'm going to fix that. And I go, thank you so much.
2: Yeah. Yeah. So what are stuff like that that you find in manuscripts that you just find awful?
3: One of the things that I find almost like tells me how experienced a writer is that drives me bonkers is the way they'll format their paragraphs. If they're switching the formatting of their paragraphs a lot, like some people, and I don't really care how you do it, whether you do the indent paragraph and it's all single space, or if you do the space between each paragraph, but some people switch between the two.
2: Weird.
3: Yes.
2: Why would you switch between the two?
3: I think it's because they were writing one section and they took a few days off and then they wrote another section and they just kind of went with the flow, which is fine. But when they send me a manuscript that has both, I'm like, you haven't read this again.
2: Yeah, yeah. Yeah, yeah. You've never read this past the first point you did it. Yeah. That is very fair.
3: Like, sometimes I'm seeing things through an editor's point of view, and sometimes I'm seeing things through a publisher's point of view now, since I've been working with Engine for so long. And as a publisher, I'm like, no.
2: I will say, from a layout and design perspective, I very much prefer, if anyone's listening and wants to make life easier for their publisher later on down the line. So I very much prefer the space between paragraphs, where it's just as a paragraph, there's no indent. A paragraph is just a double space. And if you wanted to note a new scene, you just go *** instead of the space and stuff like that. And the reason for it is the program I use for editing and for layout design, and mostly InDesign, like there's Cork, I don't think that's needed anymore, but there's InDesign, stuff like that we use InDesign. That automatically has a feature in it for exactly how many picas the indent is, and it's set to a different thing. Like, it's done in picas, it's not done in inches like Word is or something like that. Which means that if your manuscript has indents in it, it does it twice. It does it for picas and then it indents again. And I have to go through and once again, manually remove every tab that you did.
3: And also, from an editing point of view, and I guess this is for authors, having the space in between paragraphs actually makes it easier for us to put comments in, or just because it's clearer and doesn't, we can be like, look at a paragraph as a whole, for instance, and from an editing point of view, that's much easier. Again, I don't mind as long as it's consistent for me, because when it changes, my brain has to adapt.
2: Let's talk about shifting perspectives. And like shifting points of view midstream. I know that I do this, and I do it in a book you're editing for me right now, which is the sequel to Touch Your Nose. And that's because that one's first person. And sometimes when you're writing, when I'm speaking in first person, I, in dialogue, shift to, like, I'm going to tell the story with the past, and, like, now it's in past tense, and now it's in first tense. So I write it like that, but it drives you to drink.
3: If that's changing tenses, and it does. You're not the only one who's done it. I've had a few authors who have decided halfway through a chapter to change tense.
2: Oh, you must love that.
3: Oh, I absolutely hate it. And the problem is because sometimes it's a one-off and I go, okay, you were just having a weird day and decided to write this scene present tense, but 90% of the novel's in past. Sometimes it's about 50-50 and then I have to figure out what tense the author actually intended it to be.
2: Which is actually a massive undertaking then, because like, how do you, there are some things that if you write them in first person, they wouldn't have been able to happen that way in third person or vice versa, or usually vice versa. Stephen King very famously runs into this problem when he writes first person and he wants to show something that happened outside that person's field of vision, and it's trouble for him. Like major character deaths happening over the phone. You know what I mean? Like and stuff like that.
3: That is part of the problem. It's also when you're trying to, part of the fun part of editing is trying to maintain the author's voice, because the way I write is very different from the way you write, which is different from, say, like the way Brad Dunn writes. Everyone has their own voice. So when I'm changing the tenses, I have to also change the tenses in a way that matches the author's voice.
2: Okay.
3: And the voice of the manuscript. Because some manuscripts are very fancy. So it's not so difficult to change the tenses because you can, you know, you're not going to be using contractions. But if it's a very conversational piece, then you have to try to figure out which contraction is appropriate for this sentence now, because it should be in the past, but is it like the past passive?
2: Yeah.
3: That's also what gets me.
2: Yeah. There's also way more perspectives than people think there are. Like, I've got a whole book on them, but people think of like first, second, third. It's like, no. But there is like third person limited, third person omniscient, third person future tense, third person past tense, third person, you know what I mean? Like, and they're not just for all of them. It's nuts.
3: It is nuts. And trying to maintain that and have a consistency throughout the manuscript is really important, because as soon as there's a break in that, you are breaking your contract with the reader, essentially.
2: It must drive you insane that the Touch Your Nose books, the books with Simon Sias, are actually technically second person. Like, it's always I, but he is talking to someone else. So technically it's you. And sometimes it breaks into that. Like, every so often, I'll let that slip in.
3: I actually don't mind that too much, because that usually happens when he's... Okay, so the way your character talks is there's... The thing that gets me is that when he's talking about what is happening in the story at this moment, it's all in the past tense. That's fine. So when the you slips in, it usually stays in the past tense because, well, you might have done this, right? But he also has a tendency to go on tangents where he's explaining something. And when he's explaining something to the reader, he slips into the present tense. Like, this is how the world works.
2: Yep.
3: That's fine. I can handle that. What I cannot handle is when you mess up whether or not it's action happening or an explanation happening, and I have to try to parse through how much of what your character is saying is an actual explanation for the world or what he's decided he's going to do, because those are two separate things.
2: It is, and it must drive you insane. And I'm especially hard to deal with it, because I'm like, but that's how people talk, man. We don't talk in perfect... stuff like my out with those books is it's all a conversation, so none of this matters.
3: I have no issue with a conversational voice in a novel, as you know, because when I write, I tend to write very conversationally, but it's an indicator to the reader how important is this.
2: Yeah, that's fair. That's fair. It's basically like, is this a tangent? Can I skip it?
3: Like, is this information that I need right now because it's going to come up in a later chapter? Or is this something that when I'm in the mood, I can be like, ooh, give me a fun fact about Cuba.
2: Yeah. Gotta love those fun facts about Cuba. Those are necessary to know what.
3: They're as necessary as microwaves, man.
2: Yeah. Talk about the microwaves. Explain the microwave, because that I love and I still love, regardless of the fact that you hate it so much, it's become a core part of your personality.
3: Was that the first book I ever edited for you?
2: That is Cinders, yeah.
3: Okay, so the problem I have with the microwave scene is...
2: Explain it first, for those who don't know.
3: Okay, for those of you who haven't read Cinders, there's a guy named Tom Horton.
2: Yeah, Tim Horton would be a copyright infringement. Yeah.
3: Yeah, it was Tom Horton. It's been a while since he's been around. You're going to have to forgive me. And he talks for, I think it's half a chapter, about his history with the microwaves. And how, now, the problem with it, okay, here's how it could work. If it gave us a lot of insight into Horton as a character, or even if it gave us a lot of insight to his relationship with his wife, because what he's basically talking about is all of the meals he's had to heat up that his wife has set aside for him because he's working too late. That's basically what you're trying to come across, is that Tom Horton is a workaholic. His wife makes him all these beautiful meals, and he keeps putting them in the microwave and then getting distracted, and the microwave blows up.
2: Yes, I don't even think he gets distracted. I think microwaves just hate him. I think there is an animosity between microwaves and Tom Horton, and it is double-sided. Like, they hate him, and he equally hates them. But yes.
1: Also, quick note, Wright Project fans, while I have you, my latest book, As Loved Our Fathers, is on store shelves now. If you're listening to this online, you can see a link to it down in the description. I would really appreciate it if you can check it out. It's a hunt for the Holy Grail set in Newfoundland and really examines Newfoundland history. It's my most personal novel to date and brings in a lot of my thoughts on Newfoundland and Newfoundland culture that we've touched on this show, but I've never really gotten into in my writing. So I'm really interested to see what people think of it. Please give it a check out if you have the ability.
3: So as I explained to you, and I stand by this, that scene is really important if and only if Horton's relationship to his wife is really important later on in the novel, or if something happened to his wife later on in the novel, because what it's really setting up is their relationship and the tension, or lack thereof, really. Because there isn't really any tension in his relationship with his wife. She's a very good, loving wife. As a result, all of this is just a 5-6 page tangent about Horton's relationship with microwaves that has no bearing on the rest of the plot of the book. And I thought the fact that I even gave you reasons as to why it could stay around was very generous of me. And then you basically went, eh, I do what I want. I kept it in, which I want to make it very clear. All authors, you have the right to do that because it is your story.
2: Yeah,
3: but just know that you might become another story that an editor tells about one day.
2: For sure, I, and that is very accurate and true. And the thing is, I can't even defend it now. Like it's more just like, oh, he didn't like technology, so technology didn't like him. Gotcha. Like we did that with the computer passwords and stuff like that. It was in keeping with his character, but just so people understand. It was a half paragraph long rant. And what it was telling that every time he used a microwave, it basically destroyed itself. Like the microwave blew up or caught fire or just ceased to work. And I described every microwave, the year that it was manufactured, and described the way it looked, the year that it died, and specifically the meal it was cooking at the time that it died. Like it was George R. R. Martin levels of, let's describe every meal, but it was every microwavable meal. Like I had steak for my birthday, had to go into the office, came back to a cold, microwaved it, the microwave caught fire, like that kind of thing.
3: It was almost Brian Jacques level, actually, of describing food.
2: Yeah, from Brian Jacques, as in, like, the guy from Redwall? Okay.
3: Yeah.
2: Okay. I don't hate that. I do like Brian Jacques.
3: Me too, but you have to admit that he would have pages of them describing food. And I distinctly remember some very particular descriptions of melted plastic and...
2: Oh, yeah.
3: Cold on the inside, but warm on the outside, steaks and stuff.
2: Yeah. All that.
3: It's been 11 years. How do I remember this?
2: Because it was very impactful and important to the story. Like, in a weird way, like, isn't the fact that this is the only thing you remember about the novel show you that this is actually, it was actually extremely important to the novel?
3: I think more is just incredibly telling of our relationship at the time.
2: This has become lore now.
3: This is one of the foundations of the Matthew Aaron relationship.
2: Yeah. It for sure has. And it hasn't gotten better. Like there was a recent one from my most recent book, Four Funerals, that you took out. And you took it out saying, this is more of the microwave. And it was, I saved the text because I loved it. But the setup was, we were in a hospital, like, and someone was talking to a doctor after the father passed. That's not a spoiler. The whole novel is about the passing of the father. And the sister, the one of the main characters, looks and sees all these little plastic Garfields. And I imagined a service called Gardog Box, where it's a box service where every month you are emailed another, sorry, sent another little plasticine Garfield for a different function of a doctor. Like we've got Garfield the GP, Garfield the dentist, Garfield the proctologist, Garfield the this. He's just like you can picture like Garfield the proctologist being like, oh no, with his fingers out and stuff like that. And it's like Garfield the podiatrist. And I described so many different plasticine Dr. Garfields. Like so many, it was a rule of threes. I think I might have done 20. Like I absolutely adored this.
3: It was at least a dozen.
2: Yeah. Let's describe more plastic Garfields and what they look like and why. And you were having none of that. And I feel
3: actually, would you believe that I actually I actually went back and forth on whether I let you keep it. And the reason why is because I was saying this is actually giving us a lot of indication of the character's mindset, where she doesn't want to deal with this so much that she's willing to imagine Garfield's. But I figured your incredibly dense description of the rest of the doctor's office was enough to be like, she would rather look at these old med school books, these old, like, she's looking at everything in the office so clearly that she can describe it down to, like, you know, exactly how many books are on the shelf, that that's coming across without us spending another page talking about plastic figurines.
2: Yes, that is fair. I have saved that dial, that text, because I'm like, this has to be used somewhere. This is too, honestly, let's turn engine books into a Gardoc box, like fulfillment center.
3: Do you want me to include in your epigraph?
2: Yes, absolutely.
3: Yeah. Okay.
2: Yeah, this was, read that at my funeral, honestly. Like, that's amazing prose to me. Like, what if there was one?
3: For all of those of you who are here at this funeral and have never actually met Matthew LeDrew, let me introduce him to you.
2: Why would people be at my funeral that never met me? What kind of world do you think we live in?
3: Well, in 30 to 40 years, maybe engine will be really amazing.
2: Okay, so people will be like, I was there, man. I'm not the books, so I showed up.
3: Mm-hmm.
2: Okay, all right. That is fair and very sweet and very hopeful. Okay, with very Aaron Vance of you. Any other gaffes that you hate? I think it would be specifically my gaffes.
3: Those are actually, like, the really big ones is the tense one. I can't say there's a lot of errors that I really hate. I think it's more if I'm editing someone multiple times and they're not learning from their mistakes, you usually learn from them. So now that when I see the same thing, it's just typos mostly, you switch your pronouns a lot. There's been quite a few instances, because I don't know if you want people to know this, but you wrote, like, the first draft of a lot of these books when you were, like, in your early 20s.
2: Yes, that is common knowledge, yes.
3: Okay, so now you're going back at it as, like, you know, in your late 30s, early 40s, and you're like, ooh, some of these things are problematic, which is great. It means you're growing as a person. This is good. But sometimes I can be like, this character was originally a man, and then I have to... Which, on one hand, it's really cool to be like, okay, he just changed the pronouns and we're cool. But sometimes I have to be like, okay, I get what you're trying to do, but still no woman would do this.
2: Okay, but funnily enough, no. Like, that, like, I've never changed the gender of a character to my knowledge. It is all just this is a little bit of my point of view rubbing off, where I'm like, I actually don't get gender differences. We don't need to get into that, but I'm always like, that old joke where like the old school, like, Gen X comedian will be like, the difference between a man and a woman is, I always want to finish it like purely biological. Like, what are you talking about? Like, to me, like, I don't, personality differences are personality differences and not assigned like that. But that's a me thing. But I think it's why we get along, because sometimes people are like, how do I talk to a girl? I'm like, same way you talk to anyone, man. Like, you know what I mean? The switching genders thing, like the switching pronouns in text, that is my most common typo. And it's just a matter of, like, I have either hit the S to add to make it she when I'm not supposed to, or I've skipped the S to make it he when I'm not supposed to. And I wish to God that they weren't so similar, that they weren't just one letter apart, because if they weren't one letter apart, I wouldn't make that mistake. And I also make that mistake in speech all the time. The amount of friends I've had to explain to that are part of the LGBTQ community that, like, it is just a stutter. You know what I mean? I am trying to say the right thing and failing miserably, and I'm trying very hard.
3: Yeah, that's just, it's something that pops up in every single one of your books, which is fine. I don't mind fixing that one. Sometimes I laugh. Ones that really get my guff is when, or also kind of interesting, is when I'm trying to figure out the motivations of a character. And some characters don't have motivations in books. which is a problem. Like, it's not so bad if they're like tertiary characters, but as soon as you give them weight and give them a name and give them a purpose, they have to have some kind of motivation. And if I can't figure it out, then neither can the reader.
2: Yeah, that's fair.
3: I'm not saying they have to have a character arc, because they don't. Not every character is going to have a character arc, but they still have to have a reason they're doing things.
2: Yeah. No, and sometimes knowing that reason is what makes the book work. Like, in some ways, it's like, I'm discussing this with the people in my writing class right now, where it's like, if I don't know what a character wants, like what motivates them, then I can't know if the sequence of events that follows makes sense. You know what I mean? Does that make any sense at all?
3: It does. Like, I find what I have to do sometimes, it's happened multiple times where I have to go like, this character feels out of character right now. And what's mostly has happened is that either I don't understand their motivations because it hasn't come across, or the author has forgotten their motivations.
2: Yeah.
3: Or they've done a complete 180 on their motivations. And I'm like, a person doesn't change their mind that quickly. Typically, it does happen, but there's usually a catalyst for it.
2: Yeah. One thing I used to do that really complicated my life when I was going back and editing the books, and I would never do again now, I don't think, is knowing the motivations of a character, but planning on revealing them at a later time. Like, very famously, the motivations in The Killer of my first book aren't revealed until the third book. And it's like, and it's the thing of like, hey, we have to catch the killer in book one. And then in book three, there's a lot of court drama and a lot of like, oh, the killer gets out and like stuff like that kind of thing. Very like typical slasher movie stuff. But the motivations of him aren't revealed until the third book, when they need to like recapture him, and the hoops I had to jump through to disguise it in editing, because like you keep wanting to be like, this is poor writing because we don't know the motivations, but also I can't share the motivations because that spoils a book later on down the road, and I would never do that now. Like, it would have to be self-contained, you know what I mean?
3: One of the things that I do when I'm writing is, if I have an antagonist, is before I'll really write the story, is I will actually write a scene or two in the antagonist's point of view so that I understand why they're doing what they're doing.
2: Yeah, that makes sense.
3: Even if it never comes across, because maybe they're just like, you know, maybe they're only going to show up for a chapter or two, you know, maybe they're just like a secondary antagonist, but I still need to know enough about how they think and why they're doing the thing so that I can make sure their actions make sense.
2: Yeah. That makes perfect sense. Yeah. Smart.
3: So sometimes you will see notes on your manuscript that says OOC, and that means out of character. And what I would always recommend is to figure out why they're doing what they're doing in that scene. Is it because you need those two characters to have sex? Then you need to actually make me believe that they want to have sex with each other. Is it because they need to do something crazy to make the plot go forward? People do crazy things, but there's usually a reason for it.
2: Yeah. That makes sense. That makes perfect sense.
3: Thanks, man.
2: Yeah, no, that works really well. I like that. All right. Where can people find you if they want to hire you to be an editor, Erin Vance?
3: I have Erin Vance Editing. Do we have the website set up yet, Matthew?
2: It's in progress. There is a version set up right now, but it's very in progress.
3: Okay. But you could also email me at erinvance@enginebooks.com. And feel free to ask me questions and be like, hey, is this something you'd be interested in doing? And I probably will be. Or even just ask me questions, because I like educating people on writing and editing and talking, as you can tell from the fact that I'm doing this podcast. He said I like talking.
2: Okay. Perfect. Love it. And thank you very much for joining us for another side episode of Write Project of the Editorial. Thank you very much, Erin.
3: You're welcome, Matthew.
1: Hey, Thanks for listening to this episode of the Right Project Podcast. 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

0: Welcome back to the third edition of Seen St. John's, all things hardcore, alternative, or beloved to me. Coming in at beloved to me, I have Liz Fagan Band today.
1: Hello, I'm Liz from Liz Fagan Band. I sing and I play guitar.
2: I'm Chad and I play bass and I sing on one song, but maybe more. I don't know.
0: Maybe more?
1: Yes.
0: Mm-hmm. I do want to quickly ask, maybe more, because you brought it up.
1: Mm-hmm.
0: New EP coming out? New LP coming out? Single,
1: new,
0: anything.
1: New EP, for sure.
0: Yes.
2: Yeah, we're working on like a pile of new music, which is awesome. I love writing music, so.
0: Hell yeah. I would like to hope that you love writing music, considering you guys are musicians.
2: Mm-hmm, true.
0: So, you guys went on a cross-Canada tour. Are you comfy now that you're settled back in? I have given you guys a little bit of time to settle back in before
1: I
0: drag you on.
1: I really appreciate that. Yeah. Touring was great, but I needed several months to rest afterwards. Yeah. I've been describing touring as an extreme sport. It was really taxing mentally and really taxing physically. We each got sick like twice. We just like kept giving each other back the same cold and flu.
2: Mm-hmm.
1: And yeah, like you're not getting much sleep, and finding food was challenging because I'm a celiac, so I had a really hard time. Like I have a hard time finding gluten-free stuff in St. John's, so I had a hard enough time like trying to like navigate where I could eat in every city.
0: Yeah, like on the road. Constantly.
1: On the road, yeah.
0: What gas station options do you even have?
1: They sell cheese sometimes, or like a chocolate bar.
0: I mean, yeah, that. It's calories.
1: It's true. That's what I was like.
0: Maybe not a full balanced meal, but it's calories.
1: It is indeed. And a lot of coffee. We should have been sponsored by Tim Hortons, man.
0: Hell yeah.
1: But other than that, it was incredible. And it really brought us together as a band. Because when you're like in the thick of it like that with people, and you're all like sharing a room and like sharing a box, basically.
2: Mm-hmm.
1: And like traveling together and getting tired together and like waking up together. It's a really sweet, like family kind of a feeling. So it was really heartwarming. But it felt like being in the Olympics. Yeah. So I needed a lot of rest time.
2: I would do it all again tomorrow. Like I like truly want to go out for chance that we get.
0: Yep. No, I definitely get that.
2: Yeah, I would just do it like smarter, and I think we basically know all of the ways that we would do it smarter. I think we like all agree on like the tour wellness modifications.
1: Yeah.
2: So, yeah.
1: It's very true.
2: Yeah.
0: The way you're describing, like, learning from this and, like, being in the thick of it, was this, like, a very chaotic experience?
1: I would say it was a very extreme experience. In the same way that chaos can produce wonderful things. Like, let's say there's, like, a forest that hasn't had much access to water, and then, like, a crazy thunderstorm happens, and then everything gets hydrated. It seems catastrophic, but it's actually really great. So, not catastrophic, chaotic. Mm-hmm. So chaotic can be really, really helpful. So what I mean to say is it's not all bad. But it was, I would describe it as intense. It was extremely intense. And I don't mean to make it sound like I didn't love it. I loved it too. We made such good connections out there.
2: Yeah.
1: I miss a lot of those people. Like I miss Daisy a lot.
2: Right.
1: That band was, I can't swear.
0: Oh, no,
1: sorry.
0: Fine. It can be censored.
1: Okay, cool.
0: As much as you want.
1: Cool. All right. I love Daisy so much. Those people were awesome. I loved Hobo Aquarium. I loved Give Freely was awesome. I loved so many of the bands. My God, they were wonderful.
2: Mm-hmm.
1: Mean Bikini. God, I bought a hoodie from them underneath a bridge. We played a Generator Punk show in Moncton.
3: Oh.
1: And they were on tour too, but they were on tour from BC. So we were both on tour from like opposite sides of the country.
3: Mm-hmm. We met in the middle.
1: And yeah, and then I bought a hoodie from them, and then I pretty much slept in it every night. I would wash it but sleep in it. It was like my emotional support hoodie.
3: Oh.
1: I just loved it. I loved it. But yeah, I'm also someone that has a lot of anxiety anyway. Like, I get really stressed out, like, home. So
3: traveling was very easy.
1: It was really hard, yeah. And I remember telling, and this is like one of the things I think why it like brought us all really closer together, is I remember saying to them, like, y'all, for all intents and purposes, are the only thing that I have, like, y'all are my home right now. For the next three weeks, you are my home. So they were the thing that made you figure it out.
2: Mm-hmm.
1: So that's why it was really special, because like you're.
3: Really sweet.
1: Yeah, it was really sweet. Yeah, I dearly love the band. I referred to them yesterday to a friend. I called them my heroes. You and Kendall and James are my heroes.
2: That's crazy.
1: Yeah, but yes, we're going to go on tour again. We absolutely are going to go on tour again.
2: ASAP.
1: But it'll be shorter.
2: Yeah.
1: It'll be a shorter tour.
2: I think next tour will, look like the John Moran tour that they're currently on
1: with Brad Clifford.
2: I think it'll definitely be similar to that. They're only gone like a week
1: and a half.
2: Yeah, and that's all I think the band at large has the energy to do.
1: Yeah.
2: And so it would basically be like to like Fredericton and back, right? And
1: yep.
2: I really want to do that again.
1: Me too. Mm-hmm. I loved it. I loved New Brunswick so much. I just felt a real kinship with there.
2: Also, speaking of the Generator show, I recommend anyone passing through Moncton follow Jenny Raiders on Instagram.
1: GENYRATORS.
2: Yeah. They do like at least monthly Generator shows under bridge.
3: Do they have a preferred bridge, or do they just go to random ones?
1: I think it's the one bridge.
2: I think it's the one. There might have been another, but they switched it up. And that was a lot of fun. I recommend that. All very nice.
1: They're lovely people.
2: Yeah.
1: We had a ball. And the music is great.
2: Yeah.
3: I think the closest we had to that kind of situation would be a Skater Don't, I would say.
1: Oh, I love Skater Don't.
3: Skater Don't is so fun.
2: Yeah, it's cool.
3: I mean, it really sucked last year, though, because not the show itself. The show was great, but it was the coldest day of the summer
1: it was really cold.
3: Nowhere.
2: There was, too.
1: I was there on my bike
3: and everything. I'm going to pop on Play Dumb by you guys.
1: That's very kind. Thank you.

0: Okay, one time at a show that I was present for, you started talking about, like, a song that you wrote, not for the person it was about, but just for you. Mm. And, like, obviously there's a lot of emotion behind that kind of statement. And I'm sure that you also, Chad, put some of your emotion into the music as well. I want to ask, is there any songs that are, like, hard for you to perform? Or songs that have been, like, fully written but never played and released because of how hard they are?
1: You want to answer that first?
2: I gotta think about it, so...
1: Okay.
2: Yeah.
1: I'll go first. I've written a lot of songs, specifically just for me. But there are none that I'm afraid to play, because I know enough, and I've done enough therapy to know that if it really scares you, it's worth doing. With the caveat that if you feel safe. So if you're terrified and feel safe, do it. If you're terrified and don't feel safe, don't do it. Because I've leaned way too hard into the other direction, thinking that it's good for me if it's scary. And then that can lead to all kinds of stuff.
0: Say, if there was, like, a very young musician that wanted to get into it.
1: Yep.
0: How would you describe the difference between safe but, like, scared and not safe and scared?
1: Yes. The difference is feeling like you betrayed yourself.
0: Really?
1: And I asked my mom that one time. I was like, how do you know if it's sacrifice, like, in a good way or a bad way? And she was like, if it's in the bad way, you'll feel like you betrayed yourself.
3: Mm-hmm.
1: And that's really, really helpful. So if I'm invited to do a scary thing, like, I don't know, give a talk, which I do sometimes, and I don't feel safe. I'm like, I don't know any people here. I don't know the material they want me to talk about. I'm completely making this up. But, like, let's say what they want me to talk about. The role of heterosexuality in country music.
0: Oh, that...
1: And I'd be like, this doesn't sound like me. You know what I mean? Like, there's, like, an immediate... Again, God bless the straights. But, like, you can feel it in your chest where you're like, ooh, that doesn't sound like me. That doesn't sound like a thing I want to be curious about. But if it's like, oh, you want to talk about having a stutter in the music scene, I would go, ooh, okay. I mean, I wouldn't know how to go about it, but I'd be willing to do it. But the advice I would give, especially as somebody who loves really extreme emotions, unfortunately, everything about me is very extreme. I'm a Scorpio, so everything about me is very, very extreme. I have, like, access to a lot of really big joy and a lot of, like, really heavy depression. And everything to me is very, like, bright and colorful and loud all the time. And that feels the most comfortable to me. So I've never been afraid of those feelings in music, because I feel like that's the lifeblood of art. And that has nothing to do with me. That's, like, art in general. I forget who said it, but someone says art should, what is it, disturb the comfortable and comfort the disturbed.
0: Yeah. Very, very famous quote. Also forget who said it.
1: I don't know who said it. Whoever it is. Shout out you. So I feel like art helps me process stuff, and then if somebody else likes it, that's really cool. But the one that I wrote for myself specifically was One Arm Embrace, and I didn't think it would see the light of day because it was so sad, and it made me feel really pathetic when I was writing it, because it's extremely sad, and it's like I struggle with it then. Well, those are the lyrics. I struggled with it then. I struggle with it now. Like, it's very, I start the song off defeated. I've already lost when I start singing. So it's like after you lose the race, you sing. So it's a very, like, small part. But I know that there can be strength in defeat, or maybe strength is the wrong word. Aliveness, how about that? It can be a very ripe place to be when you fail or when something doesn't work. And the beauty of deciding to put it out, not putting it out, even before that. The beautiful thing about bringing it to a jam was that I was trusting them enough to let them hear me in that state. And then when they all come in, I talk about this all the time, but, like, when people accompany you in a band, especially if you're the one telling the story, not that they don't tell stories in their own way with the band, they do, but to hear them, like, literally meeting me and supporting me in a song about not being met and not feeling supported, is real helpful. And I wish everyone could feel that, because it's a really awesome feeling. Mm-hmm. But if I had been too afraid to share that, that I never would have gotten that feeling. And also, it feels good to support people. Maybe does it make you, I'm curious now, does it make you feel good to be able to, like, perform songs that are about heavy shit like that?
2: Yeah, I don't really think about your lyrics when I'm playing the songs very often.
1: Fair.
2: That's not any sort of dig at...
1: No, I feel you.
2: Like, you. Like, I know that your songs are, like, an expression of you, and, like, you, and, like, it's cool that you do that. I mean, like, that's the role of, like, a musician, and I just intuitively know that that's what you're doing.
1: Mm-hmm.
2: And I mean, I just like rocking out with you, you know. That,
1: you know? Yeah, I love rocking out with you too, Chad.
2: Like you do you, and I'll be like right there. So it's just like
1: friendship.
2: Easy, so you know. I don't really, I don't really like think about it. I just like do it, and would like to continue. You know.
1: Bless. Yeah. Thank you, fam. Mm-hmm. That's real sweet. Mm-hmm. I love friendship.
0: How would you describe like your favorite audience? Because clearly, you two love each other as your audience.
1: We do. I have to say, I dearly love everyone in the band. Dearly love James, dearly love Kendall.
2: What was the core?
1: What's our favorite audience?
0: And I do want to ask, like, how are we, St. John's, as an audience compared to like, are we a good audience? Are they a good audience?
1: So there's two questions. Also, did you get to answer the question before?
2: My favorite audience, I guess?
0: Each other, the fans, strangers?
1: That's tricky.
2: I mean, I love playing for my... friends and family, you know, like that's cool. But like broadly speaking, like I really like to play for like people who frequent punk shows, because like I've been going to punk shows forever, and I feel at home with that sort of crowd, and like I think it's cool when like punks show up to like our gigs. Feels like natural and like right.
1: I agree.
2: Yeah.
0: You guys have played a lot of like more punk and heavier shows, which is how it was first introduced to you guys,
1: so cool.
0: Actually.
1: Wow.
2: Mm-hmm.
0: Like I think so it was cool. Like some, oh God, who was it? It was definitely a more on the hardcore side of things, and then you guys pop up and like you're singing in French and you're soft and and you're terribly sad. You're less in the, and I don't
1: thank
0: mean
1: you
0: that
1: so
0: negatively.
1: Much. No, thank you so sad. Much.
0: I do not mean that negatively. I swear.
1: I took it as a compliment. Thank you
0: so
1: much.
0: Glad.
1: I'm unlearning a lot of superficial niceness that I've been forced to be my whole life.
0: Yeah, don't.
1: So I've been letting myself be more sad in public.
0: Mm. Sure, that's good.
1: Awesome. Yeah, no. And you can't you can't let anybody in if you've got walls up. So yeah. I love to.
0: And like I'm so used to. Oh, sorry.
2: Oh, no. Okay. Yeah.
0: I was gonna say I'm so used to like a lot of hardcore shows. Everything is very angry.
1: Yeah.
0: Which is fair. We live in a world where there's a lot to be angry about. And then you step in with this, like, incredibly important sadness. This melancholy that, like, not a lot of other... I mean, like, there's a lot of... Of course. There's a lot of, like, sad music out there. But there's something about the way you guys step into our scene that brings that sadness. And it's like, oh, I'm feeling all of the emotions at once. That's fun.
1: Wow.
0: What?
1: Thank you so much.
0: I don't know. I think it's just really important.
1: It means a lot.
2: What was the other question?
1: There What's was like your favorite a kind of audience?
0: Yeah. It was audience? And also, like the audience outside of St. John's. Okay. How do we compare? Are we good?
2: Do you have a comment?
1: I do.
2: Sure.
1: Also, just to briefly touch on the sadness thing.
2: Sure.
1: I felt I was extremely flattered when a friend of mine, another musician in the scene who I love, Pat Sloan, love him to death. We were hanging out one time, and he's like, "Your music is so dark," and I was like, "Thank you so much." Really means a lot. So, like, someone like appreciating that it's sad and not trying to be nice and, like, digestible is very validating, so thank you for doing that.
0: Yeah, of course. I mean, like, I opened this up with making it worse before you guys before you even stepped into the studio, and I immediately, like, I was so sad that I called my partner and I was like, "Hey, I love you."
1: I love that. That's great. Well, I really hope that and it's kind of like I try to make it kind of wholesome, and I hope anyway, in that, like, it makes you want to, like, tell people you love that you love them.
2: Mm.
1: I hope. But that's because, like, that's what I do whenever I'm jamming with y'all, because it's really important. Anyway, I'm getting distracted.
0: That's okay. Get as distracted as you want.
1: Audience, yes.
0: Yes, yes, that was a question.
1: Also, before I do, I've learned that a lot of punk and hardcore songs, I'm not going to... I shouldn't speak generally because I'm not an expert. Like, you know the scene way more than I do. Mm-hmm. I've been really, really going to, like, punk and hardcore shows for the past, like, 2 years, 3 years. But he grew up in it, basically. Mm-hmm. He, like, has cut his teeth in the punk and hardcore scene. Mm-hmm. But what I've learned is there's sadness there, too. It's just louder.
0: Sure. Very loud
1: it's
0: sadness.
1: It's loud sadness.
2: Yeah, yeah, yeah.
1: So it isn't necessarily not sad.
2: Yeah, sure.
1: But my favorite audiences, I love the hardcore audience. I love them. They're very sweet and lovely people. The fact that they come to our shows, even though we're not a hardcore band, is, like, deeply sweet to me. Those are the people that, like, will call out any kind of shitty behavior. Like, they're the ones that will call it up, and they'll be like, "Can you get out of here, please?" I always feel safe if there's a punk or, like, a hardcore person at a show, always. The audiences here are awesome, at least the ones that come to our shows. Even if they're different people, like, the ones that come to the venues we play the most, so, like, Peter Easton, The Ship. Station Lounge draws a really interesting crowd.
0: It's the kind of people you attract.
1: Yeah. Bless. That's very kind. Thank you. Though those are great because it's like we're all friends and they all look at you and they give you good eye contact. And I love when people, like, sway and bop and they kind of, like, do their own thing.
2: Yeah.
1: I wish people moved. But then again, I also want folks to feel safe to do in their body whatever they want. And I'm a big swayer. I like to do this.
0: I have been seeing you sway at shows.
1: Oh.
0: Especially at hardcore shows. You'll, like, really get into it sometimes.
1: Yeah, yeah. And I two-step. I learned how to two-step a couple years ago. I'm still working on it. I was fully practicing two-stepping in my kitchen for, like, a week every day. And my brother was like, "What in the name of God are you doing?" He was like, "Are you doing the can-can?" Like, and I'm like, "No, it's a two-step."
2: Right.
1: But no, my favorite audience that I have to say was the Punkton. They call it Punkton. Moncton.
2: Mm-hmm.
1: They call it Punkton. That generator show blew my mind. It was the first time I felt like I was home.
2: Yeah, it felt right.
1: It felt so good. Moncton, I miss you. But everyone was like, and, like, if somebody, like, and again, when I say hit you, I mean, like, moshing. It wasn't, there was no violence involved.
0: Yeah.
1: Someone, like, hits you, they go, "Oh my God, are you okay?" And I'm like, "That's what we do back home."
0: We do.
1: It was just so sweet. And everyone, not everyone, but there was a whack of queer folks, just so safe and lovely. And it was totally grassroots. It was run by Babyland and Tammy.
2: Yeah.
1: And just like two women, femmes, just doing the thing by themselves. And people were, like, helping us carry our gear because you had to walk quite a way to get to the bridge. Mm-hmm. They would, like, help us carry our bass drum. It was the sweetest thing ever. And the audience was just so great. And, like, they'd never heard us before. And again, we're not a punk band. love punk. I live with the punk, die by the punk, but like we're not a punk band. And the punk audience were going hard for mm-hmm. us. And they were like, really seemed to be enjoying it. And
0: good
1: I was like,
0: music is good music.
1: That's very
0: is.
1: Thank yeah. you very much.
2: Yeah,
1: but
2: yeah,
1: I was
2: yeah, yeah.
1: I was deeply touched by how much they liked us. We were very well received, I think. Mm-hmm. But what I have learned, this is kind of an aside, is that different venues bring different crowds. So, like, mm-hmm. a country western bar would bring a different crowd mm-hmm. than, like a Nan and Pop shop. Mm-hmm. Like, you would just get different people coming, which is really interesting. Mm-hmm. It's like the environment. And also, what kind of a show is it? Like, every now and then. So, James and I did a show as like half of Liz Fagan band for La Fête Saint-Jean-Baptiste, which is the 24th, which is mm. tomorrow. This big festival, like this big fête, like not party.
0: It's kind of a weird like okay. word to
1: festival.
0: Translate because
1: yeah, it's kind
0: fête
1: of
0: is
1: festival.
0: Also kind of means feast.
1: Yeah, feast. Okay, let's do that. Feast
0: is there
1: of Saint-Jean-Baptiste, and it was, we played it at the Battery Cafe. The Francophone Federation of Newfoundland and Labrador organized it, and that was a duo acoustic show. Pulled a totally different crowd mm-hmm. than it would have for our band shows, mm-hmm. and I like that. Or if I play a solo show, totally different vibe. So it's like, what vibe are you going for? It can be like a chill, quiet basement vibe, or it can be like a loud rock house kind of vibe. So both of those audiences do really important things. I think as long as they're observing, or like not observing, witnessing, I guess is a better word, because mm-hmm. you can like space out and witness. And I actually like if somebody spaces out, because it means mm-hmm. that they're on autopilot, that they're not like they're letting themselves be at peace, I guess, mm-hmm. which is really cool. That's a very long answer.
0: No, it's great.
1: This next song, when we asked the other members of the band what we should recommend, they were all unanimous that we play Fear Change by Elton.

0: Sleep.
1: You guys mentioned, I can't remember if this is on air or off air, but you guys mentioned that a couple of things might be being recorded soon.
2: Yes.
1: New EP.
0: Yes.
1: How long is that going to take? How long did your LP take?
2: That's a great question. So, the process itself, so if you're talking about just recording, I would say maybe 2 weeks of just recording. Like, which is not the case, if everything were to happen every day consecutively,
0: yeah.
2: If we were doing it, like, let's say, for example, 9 to 5 every day, Monday to Friday,
1: oh
2: you could
1: God.
2: Get done in 2 weeks.
1: You'd be burnt out.
2: That too.
1: You'd be like, I never want to
0: touch it again. That's how people have done it for...
2: True.
0: Ever, but...
1: You had the option to take it slower.
2: Yeah, so we did. Yeah. So it took us a little bit longer, but that's because we also were doing up, like, all the graphic stuff. We were designing t-shirts and getting that ready and then ordering CDs and... applying for funding and
1: booking shows.
2: Yeah, booking shows and booking the tour too. Mm-hmm. We actually booked the tour. So Chad and I booked it together, but he did the bulk of it because he handled all the English stuff. Mm-hmm. He booked all the, like, if it was English, he was doing it, and then I booked all the French shows. And there were, unfortunately, fewer French shows than English shows, but that's what I did. So Chad was doing a lot of that too. So we were booking a tour at the same time as we were doing the album, and that made for a lot. It's like giving birth to twins.
1: Oh, gosh.
2: Shut up, parents.
0: Yeah, so we booked our tour before the album had really even started recording, is what I... Or, like, we weren't finished recording before the... before we... Mm. Yeah, so we were, like, running on, a deadline, because, like, we needed to get the album done before tour, and we vowed to, like, not do that again because it was crazy, and we were, like, scrambling to, like, finish it.
2: It's really tricky how different the process was, because for the EP we didn't have a deadline, and we were like, next time we're going to have a deadline because it'll help us be more focused.
0: Mm-hmm.
2: But the deadline ended up making us...
0: It didn't give us more focus.
2: It's very interesting.
0: No.
2: So we learned a lot.
0: Yeah.
2: So there has to be another option.
0: Man, there is no secret third thing.
1: Like, there might be. What if you have, like, deadlines for, like, sections of it?
2: Could be.
1: Like, we have a deadline for the art we need to do, a deadline for, like, I don't know, maybe you guys want to make a little lyric book.
2: Could be.
1: Maybe you guys want to make a little lyric book.
2: Yeah.
1: I'm sorry. That's for me. I love lyric books.
2: Yeah. Well, we have one.
1: You do?
2: Yeah. So a really, really awesome folk punk group and two amazing comic artists. So they were made by Joe. Well, Joe really made them, but his partner Monroe is also really talented. So they're called Gutter Youth Choir is their band. And then Gutter Youth Zines is all the comics they make. I should have brought you one.
1: I'm not.
2: I'll bring you one
1: next time.
2: You guys
1: don't have to bring me that much free stuff.
2: But we're going to have to. Well, I mean, what's good is we know how not to do it now.
0: Mm-hmm.
2: And also, we did it, despite how juggly it was. We got it done.
0: Mm-hmm.
2: So we are working on recording stuff and working on stuff like that. So, yeah, really excited. We've been talking about starting to record in fall.
0: I'd love to record in the fall. Because we've got 10 new songs floating around.
2: I'd say, like, 8.
0: I'm saying 10.
1: I'm liking these numbers either way.
0: Yeah. And they're all...
1: Like, it's more than one.
2: It is indeed. I can guarantee you that. More than one.
0: Yeah, we're gonna play some new songs on Friday.
2: Yes, good pitch.
0: At the Peter Easton.
1: Smooth. I don't know. This is not going to air by then.
0: Okay, all right.
2: That was great, though.
0: Yeah, that was great.
1: Wait, no, yeah, no. I think that was the only. Oh, no, I haven't shouted out that show on this week's...
2: That's okay.
1: Like, yesterday it aired. I have a whole segment. Oh, no, I need to start double-checking my things.
2: That's all good.
1: I use this site, askapunknewfoundland.com.
2: I love askapunk, yeah.
1: And that didn't show up.
2: Well, we might not be on that because we're not a punk band.
0: That doesn't matter.
2: Really?
1: Yeah, no, they have other shows, too.
2: Oh, okay. Okay, cool.
0: That don't matter.
2: Okay.
0: Let's put it up. Well, we can't put it up. No, but we can email them, right? So I'll.
2: Sure. Do you know how to get a hold of them? Because I'll give you the contact.
0: The email
2: I know who it is. Really,
0: probably the there. No.
2: Anyway, we'll figure it out.
1: Yeah, I can't remember if I was maybe looking at Ask a Punk Montreal, but I swear there was like you could self upload.
0: But I don't know if they have.
2: This is the person who made that. That's a friend of mine.
0: Yeah, because I know you could self.
1: I saw. But that could be for the Montreal one.
0: And I'm assuming they use the same.
2: Could be.
1: They do.
0: Oh, yeah.
2: Could be.
1: Like, I don't know, like website shell.
0: Something like that.
1: Layout.
2: Cool.
0: Yeah.
1: But it's like the exact same copy paste. It's same for other towns, too.
0: Mm-hmm.
1: This is a call to anyone who has like a small band or a house show. Put it on Ask a Punk, please.
2: Yep.
1: That way I can talk about it, tell other people.
0: Yeah.
1: It makes my job easier.
2: Mm-hmm. I love that.
1: God.
2: Anyway, yeah, new songs.
0: Yeah, we got two ones coming up, so.
2: Yeah, we played a new one at our last show, and then we're having two new ones on Friday. It's Tuesday as we're recording this.
0: We're so, like
1: Tuesday the 23rd.
2: Correct.
0: Yes, and we're like trying not to play them all at once because we kind of want to save some for like the new whatever. So
2: that's always the hard part.
0: Yeah, it's hard.
2: I want to share them.
1: It's hard for me, man. I'm so impatient, and I want them now.
2: Bless you. Thank you, Sav. It's very sweet.
1: I'm gonna start like buying bootleg CDs of shows.
2: You know what? I'm not even mad at that. I'm not even mad at it.
0: That's not a bad idea. It's a bootleg shows. That's not bad.
1: As per your request, I am going to play some Sick Puppy. We're going to do their new single, Rick Nielsen.
2: Hell yeah!

0: We were talking about it before the Sick Puppy song, so I think it's a good time to do our upcoming shows segment. Down at Peter E's on July 10th, you got Man Tracker, probably showcasing their brand new demo, Paranoia Vertebreaker, and a Vancouver visitor, Ceremonial Bloodbath. Doors open at 9:30. Down at Lucy's Bar on July 11th, we got Dickie and the Birds, Cortex Strikes Back, and Car Trouble. Doors open at 9.
1: We have a show coming up July 11th with Nameless Friends and Little Fauna. So it's Liz Fagan Band, which is us, Nameless Friends, and Little Fauna. That'll be at the Rock House July 11th at 9 p.m. So you either can pay $15, pay what you can in advance, $20, pay what you can at the door.
0: Now, I'm going to send you guys off now because we're running out of time, sadly. Okay. Although I'd love to talk to you guys as long as I can. Mm-hmm. Do you guys have a song from your LP that you want to finish it off with?
2: I like One-Armed Embrace because I scream at the end of it.
1: I love that song because Chad screams at the end of it. Also, James sings harmony in the second verse, which is really sweet.
0: Oh, yeah. So let's get that going.

0: All right, everyone. Thank you for joining. Tune in next time. I had a great time with this interview, to be honest.
1: Hello, it's Alan Doyle. 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What a state.

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1: We'll be right back with lots of Newfoundland fun and great music.
0: Yes Boy.
3: Welcome to Yes Boy. I am Derek, and we're here with Lily and Peaches.
4: Peaches.
3: We're here with Peaches.
4: No, I'm not Peaches. I'm Pauline. But I like how I get like third billing after the dog.
3: Well, we don't always have the dog with us in the radio room, but we do have Lily here today.
4: Our chocolate lab. She has some bones in here, so she might start chewing. You might get that as a backdrop, but you know, extra flavor.
3: Yes Boy and Pauline. Today's feature musician is
4: Evelyn Jess.
3: We're going to have so much fun here today with Evelyn Jess. Amazing musician, great energy, and yet melodic and soft and beautiful songs as well, and quite a range of topics. And she talks about people and experiences and all kinds of stuff. And she's from rural Newfoundland, but she lives just outside St. John's now in Kellagrews.
4: Oh, I lived in Kellagrews.
3: Yeah.
4: Cool. Kellagrews sisters.
3: Yeah.
4: I think Evelyn Jess hits it out of the park with content that she provided.
3: Oh, absolutely. And you know, like sometimes we do reach out to musicians, and I did with Evelyn, and it was wonderful. She responded, and we've struck up, I think, a little bit of a friendship, which is nice. And you know, two Newfoundlanders chatting in the kitchen, except we're not in the kitchen. Or at least not the same one. I do most of my emails from the kitchen.
4: And isn't she doing a station ID?
3: Has done a station ID for us. Yeah. So we'll play that in the show.
4: Okay. Derek's a little more in tune with what's happening in the show than I am.
3: That's okay. You're about as tuned in as Lily, for God's sake.
4: Yes, boy. Me and Lil.
3: So thank you, Evelyn Jess. And I wanted to mention, too, you know, she's the president of the American and Canadian Federation of Musicians, the Newfoundland Musicians Association, Local 820.
4: Oh, really?
3: Yeah, so she's, you know, very active in the music community, which is cool, and providing, like, rights and opportunities and resources for musicians, especially these days. Some are struggling, right?
4: Mm.
3: So that's cool. That is, like, really cool. And we have, of course, music. So Pauline Bai, what's up?
4: Well, from 2015, the song Bare Bones from the same named album.
3: Mm-hmm. So she's got four albums, and I really like that album. I like all of them, but Bare Bones.
4: How old is Evelyn Jess, approximately?
3: Mid-20s, I think.
4: Mid-20s, and she has four albums.
3: Yeah. Like, wow, right?
4: Wow.
3: And a bunch of singles. We're going to play some of the singles. And she's got some YouTube videos, but a lot of her stuff is on Bandcamp, so check that out.
4: Yes, why?
3: And then after that...
4: Oh, after that. This is why I got the third billing today.
3: Lily, what's the next song?
4: What's the next song, Lil? White Snakes and Black Skies. It's a single that was released January 1st, 2008.
3: That was her first song. She was 13.
4: Really?
3: Yeah. Well, her first song written and composed on guitar. She'd written things before then. It talks about dark pasts and things we're not so proud of and things we can't change or undo, but it's how we respond to that and move on. And just because you have... I'm actually reading from one of her emails. Just because you have issues or darkness in your life doesn't mean it'll stay, and you always have a choice.
4: Yeah.
3: So she's got some really great messages too, right?
4: Yeah, that's a good message. You know, we all make mistakes, and I was just talking to a friend today, and we both were really happy that our youth wasn't played out on social media, for instance.
3: Oh, geez, yeah.
4: You know, the mistakes and the misthinking and, well, immature thoughts and stuff that you have when you're a teenager.
3: Like, you don't want that kept forever. Like,
4: no,
3: that's just kind of weird.
4: But Evelyn Jess's single, you want that kept forever.
3: Oh, absolutely. Yeah. And, you know, she recorded that while she was a student at the College of the North Atlantic in Stephenville.
4: Really?
3: Out there. And here I am talking again about the beautiful west coast of Newfoundland. I love it out there. And she got the President's Medal upon graduation from the Music Industry and Performance Program.
4: Wonderful.
3: The top student. I think it just came natural to her. She's just so passionate about music, right?
4: Well, she worked hard.
3: Absolutely.
4: Even the talented have to work hard.
3: Yeah, and you know, like, and lots of Newfoundland musicians have come through that program.
4: Right.
3: So, you know.
4: And I love her name. I love the name Evelyn.
3: Well, we're totally going to talk about her name later in the show.
4: Oh, okay.
3: I got all kinds of stuff on that.
4: Right.
3: It's great.
4: Well, I'm keeping the dog from whimpering right here because she wants to go back out. So,
3: Lily boy, in and out and in and out. We'll talk more about Lily
4: later. Derek is going to press the buttons and we're going to hear Bare Bones.
3: Bare Bones right here on

0: Hey, welcome back to Yes Why. Derek here with Pauline.
1: Yes Why. We just heard White Snakes and Black Skies, and before that, Bare Bones.
0: Yeah, Evelyn Jazz. Oh yeah, really upbeat start to the show. We were just watching the White Snakes and Black Skies video, and right at the end, there was like she had her guitar case and like all those flags. He's been like everywhere.
1: Yeah, cool.
0: Like wow, I have to ask her about that.
1: A real musician's case.
0: Yeah. Oh yeah. And you know, I meant to mention at the start that we actually came upon Evelyn Jess through the Cove Video Collective.
1: Right.
0: Yes, the internet pandemic
1: Jailhouse
0: sensation.
1: Rock?
0: Yes.
1: Yeah.
0: That was we played that on a previous Yes Boy show, one of the Cove Video Collective feature shows. Richie Perez and Brian Downton, and she did the like you say Elvis. I thought, wow, like who's that basically, right?
1: Mm-hmm, yeah.
0: Know, what did you think of those two songs?
1: They're both very introspective, hey?
0: Mm-hmm.
1: You know, thinking about life and who you are and who you aren't. And
0: cool, written as a 13 year old, the second one, like wow, right?
1: Yeah. So, remarkable.
0: But you know, Evelyn Jess, she's an openly gay singer songwriter in Newfoundland, and there was a controversy in Springdale, a rural community in Newfoundland, in 2018, and that story caught her attention, and that leads to the song we're going to play that she wrote. It's a parody, Paint the Crosswalk.
1: Mm-hmm.
0: And it's a parody of the RuPaul Sissy That Walk song of RuPaul, the world drag queen superstar. And Springdale is just kind of between Bishop's Falls and Deer Lake, so central. That's a long ways, right?
1: Yeah.
0: It was a little bit of background. This story went national on CBC, the Indian River High School Gender Sexuality Alliance. They wanted to paint a rainbow crosswalk and went to the town council and made a presentation, and it was denied.
1: Yeah, well, a lot of rural Canada would have done the same thing.
0: It's not unique to Newfoundland, no. And there was a lot of back and forth and another decision, and it was denied a second time. All the lame excuses, you know, public money to promote any cause and didn't want to create a president. I think they should create a president to be respectful of people.
1: I agree. Maybe we could live in a world where we don't have to say somebody's openly gay. Like,
0: right. It's just,
1: you know,
0: not a thing.
1: I don't go around saying I'm openly straight, but it's too bad. Like, that people can't just be, you know, who they are.
0: Like, why is this even a thing, right?
1: Yeah.
0: So in the end, the crosswalk was not painted, but they did achieve some progress. There's now a Springdale Pride Week.
1: Oh, good.
0: And they raised the pride flag there. And also a student from the high school in Springdale led the pride parade in St. John's.
1: Oh, wonderful.
0: You know, so that's good. And it's just like, why can't we just get along and respect each other? And, oh.
1: Yeah, change is slow.
0: Yeah, sometimes generational and then some.
1: Yeah.
0: Certainly more than a generation. And here in Lethbridge, I mean, we've got a crosswalk, right? And, oh, like, what a
1: gosh. Well, we had ones.
0: But, I mean, that
1: and
0: was,
1: it had been defaced, openly defaced.
0: Oh, yeah.
1: By vandals. And then they did a bunch of repairs on that street and didn't replace
0: it. They didn't put it back.
1: No, they didn't. Yeah, all very sad.
0: But then, I don't know, a couple of years later, they put another one in after COVID, right? But, you know, there's still intolerance.
1: There's so many people who cheer this, and unfortunately...
0: Yeah, and you know, like the LGBTQ2+ community should not have to be so vocal and out there. You know, they should just be respected.
1: And, yeah.
0: But it's a transition. Things, I believe, are moving slowly, but I think for the most part in a good direction.
1: Yeah.
0: And
1: let's hear the song.
0: Yeah.
1: Paint the Crosswalk. Single released May 10th, 2018. Mm-hmm. And after that, paired quite nicely with Glitter Queen.
0: Mm-hmm. Off the 2017 album, The Veil.
1: Yeah.
0: And Paint the Crosswalk, incidentally, she's got several bands. And this is from Evelyn Jess and the Hot Mess. I love the names of her bands. We'll see these a little bit later. But here we go. Here on Yes Boy, a parody of the RuPaul Sissy That Walk song. This is Evelyn Jess, Paint the Crosswalk, here on Yes Boy.
1: Yes Boy.

0: Welcome back to Yes Why. Derek here with Pauline. Lily's gone downstairs.
1: Yeah, Isaac came home, so.
0: Yeah.
1: Wow, I loved those two songs.
0: Oh, awesome. Yeah.
1: Really making a great statement. I love the pronoun changes in Glitter Queen.
0: Yeah.
1: You know,
0: yeah.
1: She, he, they. Isn't they just so inclusive? Mm-hmm. I wonder if we'll come to a point where we're all referred to that way. I don't know. And maybe that's not the message. Like, maybe that's not the direction we should go, because people who are different are different. And
0: I think the message is it shouldn't matter. So if someone wants to go that direction, then fine. Like, what, you know, like, people are so set on other people's business.
1: Yes, right.
0: And yet they're so protective of their own business. They don't want anyone to interfere with them.
1: Yeah.
0: But boy, they get...
1: But they certainly want to be judge and jury and executioner on everybody else's life.
2: Really distorted idea of freedom and quite selective. It's like, you know, my freedom, but not yours.
0: You know, come on, boss. No, boy.
1: Yeah.
0: Right? It's like the song.
1: Paint the cross. Crosswalk.
3: What are you at? It's Evelyn Jess, and you're listening to Yes By on CKXU in Lethbridge, Alberta, and syndicated to CHMR in St. John's, Newfoundland, and Labrador. 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

0: that was a wonderful show ID stinger that Evelyn just played.
1: Loved it.
0: Yeah.
1: Loved it.
0: Thank you for doing that. That's awesome. Personal touch for this show.
1: Right? Yes, boy. Yes, boy.
0: Now, we talked earlier in the show, you asked actually about her name.
1: Evelyn.
0: A little bit about the origin of her stage name, which is Evelyn Jess. She played with a number of names earlier on. And so Jessie Solo was one early on, and then Jessica Ev or Eve. But the final name she came on, Evelyn Jess. So Jessica is her first name.
1: Oh, okay.
0: That's her actual first name. And Evelyn is her middle name.
1: Ah.
0: So she goes
1: nice
0: by
1: combo.
0: Evelyn Jess. So Evelyn was the name of her grandmother, who sadly passed away when she was only 7.
1: Mm.
0: Yeah. And so it's a tribute to her. She uses Evelyn. And many of her close friends called her Jess.
1: Oh.
0: So it kind of goes either way. You can call her Jess. You can call her Evelyn. Her stage name is Evelyn Jess or even EJ. And actually, in one of her emails, she wrote, so I go by multiple names. Just don't call me late for supper. I love that.
1: That's about it, eh?
0: She's got a good sense of humor as well. And get this, Pauline. So her partner has like the absolute super coolest name ever. Okay.
1: Oh, what is it?
0: It's Bridget Bourgeois.
1: Oh,
0: I'm not kidding you. I'm not making
1: that's
0: that up.
1: That's awesome.
0: Isn't that like, yeah.
1: She sounds like a French film star.
0: Yeah. You know, like I just want to have that name so I could say it all the time.
1: Yeah, exactly.
0: And actually her name has a little bit of background. She changed her surname to her mother's maiden name, so Bourgeois. Really hope I'm saying that correctly. I think I am.
1: If you showed it to me in print, I could tell
0: you. Well, there,
1: you.
0: It's right there. That's Bourgeois.
1: Bourgeois.
0: That's French.
1: Bourgeois, yeah.
0: Yeah. See, you're better at this than I am, right?
1: I don't know.
0: There's an R in there, right?
1: Yeah.
0: Bourgeois.
1: Bourgeois.
0: Yeah.
1: Bourgeois.
0: Yeah.
1: Well, anyway.
0: any time we mention French, I struggle. And I also mention Mahalia's show, Badu, on CKXU.
1: And just as a side note on names, I'm named after my maternal grandmother who passed away. Her name was Pauline. And your middle name, you're named after your father.
0: And grandfather, both. Yes.
1: Roland.
0: Yes, that's right. And I still want to tell that cowhead story. I tried that about a bunch of episodes ago, and it's still not a thing.
1: Well, someday.
0: I have a dream that someday we'll be able to have so much fun with the cowhead story out in the northern part of Rossmore National Park. It's a great story.
1: You'll have to get me a little liquored up, I think.
0: Oh, gosh. Yeah, liquor store flowers or something.
1: Liquor
0: right?
1: store flowers.
0: Yeah,
1: huh?
0: So,
1: all right, you know what? The listener doesn't want us. They want Evelyn.
0: Right. Well, just to finish the thought there on Bridget, how do you say it?
1: Bourgeois?
0: Yeah. Bridget was the name of her grandmother.
1: Oh, nice.
0: And she was from the Mi'kmaq First Nations. So
1: nice,
0: that's very cool.
1: Nice.
0: And Bridget is a tattoo artist.
1: Cool.
0: Yeah.
1: Tattoo artist and a musician. That feels like a good combination of jobs in the house.
0: So Bridget, every time I say her first name, I got to say her last name. Bridget Bourgeois. She designed the set for the Co-Video Collective video. Elvis one, yeah.
1: Oh, gosh.
0: Yeah,
1: I feel like I know all of Newfoundland through this show, you know?
0: Well, speaking of Newfoundland, when we're talking tattoos here, we got to mention Mackay's new tattoo.
1: Yeah, Mackay-Zick, our second of 2 children.
0: Yeah, so he's got a lighthouse tattoo.
1: Kind of above his pack, his left pack.
0: Right, and you know, left, I guess, correct.
2: That's like his hands, he's got just above his thumb, on his right hand, he's got an L, and his left hand, he's got an R. Did that on purpose, just, you know, for fun. Totally one of those, you know, seemed like a good idea at the time tattoos. And he told me the other day that he actually now regrets that, so... But anyway, the lighthouse tattoo.
0: He didn't talk with us really about it. He mentioned just before he was about to go, by the way, Dad, I'm going to get a tattoo. And like, as a parent, when you hear that, it's like, whoa, that could mean a lot of things.
1: Right? Yeah, yeah.
0: And when he said it's going to be a lighthouse, I almost like started to like melt.
1: Yeah.
0: Because like, wow, what an honor, right?
1: Yeah.
0: And it's a nice lighthouse. It's a lot like the Cape Spear.
1: Yeah, it looks a lot like Cape Spear. Indeed.
0: The second one.
1: He has quite a fondness for Newfoundland. And
0: oh, he's been there. He and Mahalia, Badu fame.
1: Yeah.
0: They both have been in Newfoundland twice and loved it. Just totally loved it. Central Newfoundland are ambitious falls, and I took them out to the West Coast and in St. John's, and they've been around, boy.
1: They've been around, boy. But you know what hasn't been around? Song 5 and 6 from Evelyn Jess.
0: I was just going to say.
1: You were going to start another story, weren't you?
0: Well, a little one. It's a small, short one.
1: Nah,
0: I would say that.
1: Save that now. Save that for after the music.
0: It will be out of context then. It will be out of context. It's about the lighthouse tattoo.
1: All right.
0: Right?
1: Well, I tried, dear listener.
0: Right.
1: I tried.
0: Yeah. So with McIsaac, we were listening to Yesbot when he was telling us about the lighthouse tattoo. One point he said, whoa, it's like I've got four parents, because Pauline and I were talking on the radio, and I think it kind of like freaked him out a little bit.
1: That's what every 20-year-old wants, is more parenting.
0: You know, like two parents, that's enough, right? You know, a lot of people have multiple parents these days, too. Okay, music, songs, great music.
1: That's what Evelyn's all about. There's two songs coming up, Waves from the album The Veil, which is the same album Glitter Queen was from 2017. Hmm. And then Trapassi, is that how you say it?
0: Yes, boy.
1: Well, I'm a Newfoundlander.
0: Where are you from?
1: I'm a Newfoundlander that didn't live in Newfoundland very long. Mm. Trapassi in June. It's a single. Stop. It's a single from November 14th, 2018.
0: Yeah. So, fascinating story about that song. So, Evelyn Jess is from rural Newfoundland, and actually Ragged Harbor in the Musgrave Harbor area. Is that around Fogo and Twillingate?
1: I know where Twillingate and Fogo are.
0: Yeah, not too far from Bishop Falls, kind of, right? You know, she said she's a Bay girl at heart, 100%. If I can't get up and walk 5 minutes to the ocean, then I'm not fully like myself.
1: Yeah, satisfied and stuff. I hear that.
0: And it's here I'm going to stay. She actually, incidentally, did live in Alberta for a year. But Trapassi in June, which is by Evelyn Jess and the Black Dress, so that's another one of her bands. And there's a super cool video, too. You look it up. But it was the Amelia Earhart songwriting competition. And she submitted Trapassi in June, and she won the competition with this song. And so Amelia Earhart, as you probably know, is the first woman pilot to fly solo across the Atlantic Ocean.
1: Mm-hmm.
0: It was in 1932 from Harbour Grace, landed in Ireland. She was 34 at the time. But prior to that, in June 1928, she was the first woman to fly across the Atlantic at all as a passenger. She spent about a month in Trapassi before the departure. And the song is kind of about that. And the name of the plane was Friendship.
1: Okay.
0: And I had to say that because, of course, Friendly, our Newfoundland dog.
1: Oh, dear.
0: And that's all I'm going to say about our lovely Newfoundland dog, Friendly. But they landed in Wales about 20 hours later. It was really an amazing story. She was ahead of her time, a real pioneer.
1: Yeah,
0: right?
1: that she was.
0: People know about the flight that she flew solo, but the one before that is lesser known. And that's what this song focused about. Apparently, you know, people were just like, couldn't believe there'd be like a woman, this woman from the sky who wears pants.
1: Yeah.
0: Kind of thing, right? It was all quite absurd. And Amelia Earhart apparently was also a nurse during the so-called Spanish flu.
1: I didn't know that.
0: A little over 100 years ago. But yeah, Trapassi. I'll tell my Trapassi story after this.
1: Yes, my God.
0: Because for the love of God. Play the song.
1: Yes.
0: Okay, so.
1: Shut up.
0: And Waves is I love Waves.
1: Okay, well, let's hear it.
0: No. We're not going to hear it.
1: Evelyn, if you ever listen to the show, God knows I tried to get as many of your songs on as I could.
0: But, so Waves is a lovely song, and then Trapassi in June here on
1: Yes Boy.

0: Wow, Pauline, that was lovely.
1: The sound of the waves on the shore brings me right back. I tell you, I could play that as sort of like a personal affirmation song, just, you know, or get you in the mood and get you motivated and centered about things, you know?
0: I love
1: Waves. Waves was the first one we heard. And Trapassi in June was lovely.
0: Oh, yeah.
1: No doubt she won an award
0: for that. The Amelia Earhart Songwriting Competition.
1: Yeah.
0: You know, I was just going to say with Waves, during part of that song, I just closed my eyes and listened to the waves, mm-hmm. which is what I like to do when I'm on like a beach in Newfoundland, you know.
1: Yeah.
0: And Trapassi, I remember in high school, we went down there for a basketball tournament. It was in the southern part of the Avalon Peninsula, right? And it was insane. Like it was so intense. A lot of people there, and it was a small basketball court, and fans were like right next to the sidelines, and it was crazy. It was great. I just love it down there. It's really tranquil and peaceful, you know. And I also remember
1: off the beaten track. Eh?
0: Oh, for sure. Yeah. The Irish Loop, you know, Ron Hines territory.
1: Okay.
0: South of there, also quite a peat industry. So peat. Okay. Yeah, I did a project on that in high school. Yeah, I remember
1: interesting.
0: That. Sent shots area. Okay, let's get straight to the rough patch.
1: Rough. That's stories about dogs, and right. people submit them to us. And in this case, this is
0: from Evelyn Jess.
1: Yeah, can't wait to hear it.
0: It's time for Rough Patches. Rough. So with the rough patch, they have. Is menagerie? Is that the right word?
1: Menagerie.
0: Well, okay. I defer to you.
1: Well, I'm saying it in English. I'm not saying it in French.
0: You should say it in
1: French. In English, we say menagerie.
0: Okay. Well, how about in French?
1: I don't know. Menagerie.
0: Bridget Bourgeois.
1: Menagerie? I don't know.
0: Okay. So they have two cats. First of all, Mimsy, 14, and Pooter, mom and kitten, now 13 years.
1: Aww.
0: And then an Australian cattle dog, Border Collie Cross.
1: Oh, they're an adventurous dog.
0: Oh, yeah.
1: Very active.
0: Yep. And then a Flemish giant rabbit.
1: Oh, nice. I know what that looks like.
0: And they have glowfish. They've got like an aquarium.
1: Oh, nice.
0: Okay, so Pauline.
1: Very nice.
0: What do you think the story is going to be about?
1: It's going to be about that dog.
0: Nope.
1: No?
0: Nope.
1: Well, it's a rough patch, Derek. We don't have anything for bunnies and fish.
0: No, we do, actually.
1: I don't.
0: Today we do.
1: Today we do? Okay.
0: We can go inside the box today, Pauline.
1: Yes, right? Yes, okay. Fair enough.
0: So, okay, so it's not the dogs.
1: It's not the cats.
0: Not the cats, no.
1: So I'd say it's about the bunny.
0: Bun the Destroyer, yes.
1: Bun the Destroyer.
0: Yes, get out of the way. It's a rough patch, rabbit style here today. So I'm going to try and keep this sort of brief if I can. So Evelyn and her partner, and I get to say her name again.
1: Just call her Bridget.
0: Bridget Bourgeois.
1: At this point, surely she's sick of it.
0: Oh, I doubt that. They finally rented a house of their dreams, right? So no more dungy, dark basement apartments, and they were moving up in the world, and they went out and bought some new furniture. No payments and no interest for like a full year, right?
1: Nice.
0: So they're all excited about that. And close to a year later, when, you know, the payments were due and they paid it on time and everything, right around that time, her cousin had to move and was looking to rehome their bunny rabbit,
1: mm-hmm.
0: right? And so it begins, right? And apparently Bridget Bourgeois loves rabbits, and they made it a birthday gift, and they fell in love instantly with this rabbit.
1: Yeah, right? Rabbits are lovely. Well, they are. We've had rabbits in this house, and remember Clover?
0: I do.
1: I loved Clover.
2: And total shout out to Clover Overboard, awesome band in Lethbridge, and we featured them, and we're going to do more with Clover Overboard. But today we're talking rabbits.
1: Yes, boy.
0: Yeah. And so as new rabbit owners, they were inexperienced, and they decided to let the rabbit roam free in the house.
1: Yeah, let's see where this is going.
0: Yeah. So the next day, after the payments were due, and then they had paid it, and like it was all theirs, basically the rabbit went on a rampage.
1: And those are big rabbits.
0: This is like 15 pounds.
1: Yeah.
0: Right. You know, giant Flemish rabbit.
1: Yeah.
0: And it like demolished. It was particularly hard on the couch. You know, it got in, I think it got in the couch, and like, as she wrote, it demolished everything with every fiber of her being. Like, it's the last hay barrel on earth. And she said, Bridget, this is not working. Right? So, the name of the rabbit, get this, was Susie.
1: Oh.
0: And they named it, they changed the name a little bit. So we're talking about names a lot today, Pauline, on the show. Changed it to Suzy Q after Suzy Quattro.
1: Oh, okay.
0: Because she's the wild one.
1: Yes.
0: Right? And did you know this little known fact, perhaps? You remember Happy Days, the TV show, right? Did you know that Suzy Quattro was Leather Tuscadero?
1: Yeah, I was going to say.
0: Did you know that?
1: Wasn't it Pinky Tuscadero?
0: No, it was, younger sister was Leather.
1: Oh, okay.
0: Yeah, Pinky Tuscadero was the hot rod driver and Fonzie's girlfriend.
1: Right.
0: So that's how...
1: Your head is filled with all kinds of stuff, isn't it?
0: Well, I research for the show, right? You do the language, I do the research. Pauline does big syllable words, all the French, all the numbers.
1: All the French and the numbers.
0: Right? You know? Yeah. So the rough patch, the rabbit, this is Bun the Destroyer. Thank you so much.
1: Bun the Destroyer.
0: Bun the Destroyer. Yeah.
1: Did they keep the rabbit?
0: I think so. There's Lily wanting it.
1: Okay.
0: I guess so. I assume so.
1: Yeah.
0: They're loving people. And I think they gave Bun the Destroyer a second chance. Well, maybe there might be a crate or a cage involved. I'm not sure.
1: You might need to crater when you're not around.
0: Okay, so Pauline, thanks for that rough patch. We've got two songs coming up. Right?
1: We've got Georgia from the Homemade album, 2018. And then after Georgia, A Mother Like You from the Bare Bones album, from 2015.
0: Yes, and this is a special song. So Georgia, we're sending this song out today to Marilyn, the official meower of Yes Boy. Because her granddaughter's name is Georgia, and Georgia's going through a pretty big rough patch.
1: Okay.
0: Yeah. Also, Mother Like You, that song, we're sending that out to, well, Marilyn as a mother of, well, grandmother, and Georgia's mom, Nancy. And get this, Georgia's middle name, by the way, is Lily.
1: Really?
0: Outside wanting into the radio room.
1: That's a nice name, Georgia Lily.
0: It is, yeah.
1: It's really pretty.
0: And it was also Marilyn's mother's name, Lily.
1: Oh, really?
0: Yeah, and Marilyn had a friend, and actually a friend that that Friendly and I used to visit, Patricia, and she had a dog named Lily.
1: Oh, right.
0: With the mailman. All mothers out there, Evelyn Jess's mom, and Bridget Bourgeois' mom, and Georgia and her mom, and your mom, and mine, and everyone's. Okay, so let's go into the next Evelyn Jess song. Georgia here on Yes Boy.
1: Yes Boy.

0: Welcome back to Yes Boy, Pauline. Lovely songs just then, Georgia.
1: Loved it. I wish my kids would write a song about me.
0: Right.
1: That's awesome. Mention,
0: like, you're a mother like you.
1: Yeah,
0: like, that's, you know,
1: but, you know, wow, what a nice tribute.
0: Well, there's time for them to do that, yeah. Right?
1: And Georgia was bittersweet, of course. Really, really nice song.
0: Yeah, yeah. Lovely music from Evelyn Jess here today on Yes Boy. And we are getting near the end. Oh, how the hour flies by when we're chatting by out in the kitchen, right? Well, in the radio room. So we have a couple of more songs here. We're going to try and squeeze in. One is what, Pauline?
1: Home to Newfoundland.
0: Is just about Newfoundlanders living away from home and longing to be back, working away or whatever. So that was an updated 2021 single released in time for 2022 Come Home here in Newfoundland and Labrador.
1: Yes, Paul.
0: And then Cold Video Collective. We talked a bit about that at the start. Richie Perez and Brian Downton. This is how we discovered Evelyn Jess. I know Cold Video Collective has meant a tremendous amount to Evelyn as well. So we have her cover of Round and Round by Rat. And Rat, heavy metal band from the 80s in the U.S.
1: Yeah. I'm not much of a heavy metal fan. That's why I didn't know how to say that.
0: Right, Rat.
1: Rat.
0: And Round and Round. And do you remember the Round to It? Do you remember that in Newfoundland?
1: Like getting round to it?
0: Yeah. There was like a coaster.
1: Around to it.
0: Like,
1: yeah.
0: Here's a round to it.
1: Yeah.
0: People say, I got to get around to that.
1: Yeah.
0: Well, here it is. Here's a round. It was like a coaster. Why do they call coasters?
1: I don't know. Because it coasts on the table. It doesn't leave a mark.
0: Know. That might be a lunchtime linguistics thing. I don't know.
1: Yeah. We'll have to ask.
0: Anyway, Cold Video Collective here today on Yes Boy. We're going to close out the show. Round and Round by Rat, covered by Evelyn Jess and Cold Video Collective. And thanks.
1: No thanks yet.
0: We now can, you're delaying. Thanks.
1: Yeah, because I've talked so much. No, we just want to let you know that if you've loved Evelyn Jess's music as much as we have, we're going to do another episode on her. We never commit to a time because we're
0: we
1: just
0: got a
1: like
0: number
1: that.
0: Of show twos in the hopper, right? But yeah. We will get to that and can't wait for that because there's so much more.
1: So much
0: amazing
1: more.
0: Music from Evelyn Jess. Thank you so much to Evelyn Jess today on Yes Boy.
1: Yeah, and thanks for putting it out on Bandcamp and YouTube. And I personally really appreciate the lyrics. I'm not somebody who can listen to a song, even though Evelyn's voice is very clear. I need the lyrics to be able to follow along, and I get so much more out of the music when I can see them. So thank you, Evelyn. That's awesome.
0: Yeah, and we try to kind of interpret the music a little bit and sometimes put our own spin a bit on it too to really get the amazing talent in Newfoundland out to, you know, the rest of the world. Right?
1: Yeah, rest of the world.
0: Yes, boy.
1: Here in Alberta. So you're going to hear Newfoundland first and then the Cold Video Collective's take on Round and Round.
0: By rat. You like saying that, don't you? Rat.
1: Rat.
0: Rat boy.
1: Rat boy.
0: No rats in Alberta. That's not true anymore. I think there's a few, aren't there?
1: Well, I was going to make a political joke.
0: Oh.
1: But I won't.
0: Well, there it was anyway. Okay, great place to end today. We look forward to part two. Thanks so much, everyone, and especially Evelyn Jess here today on Yes Boy.
1: Yes.

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1: 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It's a show where you meet a new album and we pay the bill. I'm Hannah.
2: And I'm Christina.
1: Here's how the game works. Each week, one of us picks an album the other has never heard before and surprises them live in studio.
2: We pick our favorite tracks from the album and play them for the other person. And in between songs, we'll give some fun facts about the album or artist, talk about the songs, and see if it was love at first listen.
1: I feel like I need to put in a blanket statement. If I sound like I've got an extra bit of like cool girl vocal fry on the go right now, it's because

0: feature queer artists as much as we can, but this month especially, we are highlighting specifically queer artists and groups, and I'm very excited about that. I'm very excited about my couple of polls.
1: This is the first time in a long time where I don't have anything planned, so I gotta get on that, but
0: you really do. You really, really do. How are you, Christina Acton, Master of Music?
1: Oh, I graduated last week.
0: Yay.
1: If you're listening to this on CHMA, I graduated exactly a week ago from the time that you were listening to this live on CHMA, so that's pretty crazy. I have a master's degree now. What the heck?
0: That's so wild.
1: Oh my God. It is wild. I put up, the day that we were recording this, my dad and I put up the framed degree on the degree wall in me and Hannah's shared office at home. We're filling up that wall fast, babe.
0: We are. Those amount of diplomas really take up a lot of space, though.
1: That's true. Those ones are pretty big.
0: Yeah.
1: But yeah, it's crazy. It's nuts. I'm free from school for now and into the near future, at least.
0: That's going to be so great to not have you running around to classes and stuff. I'm really looking forward to that.
1: Really looking forward to me not being out of the house like 12 hours a day.
0: Yes, because then I can be out of the house 12 hours a day. We'll make it work. Well, if you want to find out more about the ongoing saga of Crispy's Not in School, What Will They Do, and all the other things that we're doing, you can head over to our Instagram at blinddatechma, all one word. We had a lot of friends graduate this past week, including
1: Claire Follett, who we played on the show. We love Claire. She's so cool. She's such a good performer and musician, and she graduated. She was part of the very first ever graduating class of the brand new MUBU degree, or Music and Business Joint Degree. So 2 degrees for the price of one. And yeah, congrats, Claire. You graduated. She did that.
0: That's so exciting. You know what other she/her user did that? Sabrina Carpenter.
1: Slay.
0: Because just today, on the day we were recording this, which is June 3rd, she has announced her brand new album. We all knew it was coming. It's called Short and Sweet, and it's coming out on August 23rd. Super exciting. We all know Espresso. We love Espresso. Mm-hmm. I'm very excited by this, like, 60s vibe that she's got going on right now, this, like, Bridget Bardot 60s vibe. So I think it's going to be a super fun album. And I'm very excited to hear what she's got in the works.
1: Yeah, that's so exciting. And I have a Pride Month artist update, which is that as of 4 hours ago on the day that we were recording this, Sam Smith made a big announcement, and that announcement is as follows. Quote, "To mark the start of Pride Month, I couldn't be happier to announce the creation of something very special and close to my heart. Myself and my team are in the process of building a charitable foundation to provide support for people within the LGBTQIA+ community. It will be called the Pink House, named after the house that I grew up in, my childhood home. I want it to be a useful resource for all queer people to work towards helping secure a happy home for all. The doors to the Pink House will be opening soon, and everyone is welcome." So, new Sam Smith charity dropped. It's so exciting.
0: Yay!
1: Thank you, Sam.
0: So amazing and wonderful. I love that so very much.
1: Yeah.
0: What I also love is the fact that it's time for our first Pride Month album.
1: I was going to say I have no idea. And then I was scrolling on Instagram just now looking for artist updates, and I thought, did Ben Platt drop a new album? But I didn't say anything about it because I didn't know if you were planning on playing that today or at another time. And I also don't know if he actually did drop a new album or if I just misread something. But that's currently my only prediction.
0: He did. I would love to play it at some point. It's not on my radar for Pride, I will tell you that
1: okay,
0: much.
1: Okay. But I won't listen to it yet,
0: just in case. I have other plans for Pride, such as the album that I'm playing tonight. I was thinking about what I wanted to do, and I find that oftentimes I struggle to find CanCon that I enjoy, Canadian content for those not in the biz. But there's been a group that's been on my radar for a little while, and I knew I wanted to play them earlier this year, but then I knew that they had an album coming out at that point in September, and I was like, well, I have to wait to play them. I have to wait.
1: Yeah.
0: And I'm very glad that I did, because I meant that I got to listen to the album, and I really enjoyed it. So I was like, you know what? Let's keep it pretty chill. Let's not do something that's got a huge amount of diving to do. So this week, I'm very excited to say that we are listening to the 2023 album,

0: Blame My Ex by The Beaches.
1: Okay. The Beaches are definitely one of those names where, like, I've definitely heard them in passing at some point in my life, but I could not tell you anything about them or who they are or their music.
0: Well, I'm so glad because it means that I get to tell you about them.
1: Yay!
0: We are listening, by the way, folks, to the full album tonight because it's 32 minutes.
1: Oh my God!
0: So we're listening
1: to the full album. No cuts.
0: Made my job very easy. So The Beaches are a Canadian alternative rock band made up of exclusively femmes. We have sisters Jordan and Kylie Miller. Jordan is part of the LGBTQ plus community, identifies as on the bi pan spectrum. There's Leandra Earle, who is on keyboards, guitar, and backing vocals. Jordan's on lead vocals. And Leandra identifies as queer. There's also drummer Eliza Enman McDaniel. I don't know how Eliza identifies, but good for her.
1: We love to have you here too, you know what?
0: The group is named for, actually, Jordan, Kylie, and Eliza all grew up going to school together. So it's named for the Toronto neighborhood of The Beaches, where Jordan, Kylie, and Eliza all grew up.
1: That's so cool.
0: Leandra joined the group a little bit later. The group started more as like a pop punk group back in like the late aughts, early 2010s. They formed as a group called Done With Dolls with another guitarist. They gained Leandra. They changed the name. They adopted a more alternative rock sound as opposed to pop punk. And here we are. They released a couple of EPs on their own. Then they were signed with Island Records in 2016. And this is their sophomore album.
1: Yay!
0: Very, very
1: excited. Now, wait, I always forget what sophomore means. Second?
0: It's their second, yes. this is their second studio album. Very excited for you to get a chance to listen to this. My tablet's on 15%, so we're going to try to really get through as much of this as we possibly can. We're going to start off with a double header. Some of the songs we're going to listen to tonight are explicit, folks, so just a heads up on that front. I'll try to flag them when I remember to. But we're going to be starting off with a double header of the first two tracks off the album, Blame Brett and What Doesn't Kill You Makes You Paranoid, right here on Blind Date.
1: Yay!

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1: 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This week, we are taking a listen to our first Pride Month selection of 2024. It is the sophomore album from The Beaches, Blame My Ex. We just listened to two tracks off the album, Blame Brett, followed by What Doesn't Kill You Makes You Paranoid. Honey, what'd you think of those two tracks?
2: Oh, those are catchy. Those are bangers. They felt very like exactly what you would hear from a queer pop punk girl group. Like, if you would hear that in the gay club, you know what I mean?
1: For sure.
2: Especially
1: for sure.
2: On lesbian night. I loved it. And yeah, like, absolute bangers, absolute bops. I really love the voice of the lead vocalist.
1: Jordan,
2: yeah. I love Jordan's voice. It's like so, it's like, I don't know, like warbly,
1: deeper.
2: Like deeper, and like, yeah, like really, like not even necessarily rich, but just like, I don't know, there's something
1: it's
2: thick and nice about it.
1: Yes. A punch to it.
2: Yeah. I love it.
1: Blame Brett, in case you didn't catch on, is the title track of the album, kind of, because she says, you know, blame my ex, blame Brett, for why I am the way that I am right now. This is named after the lead singer of Canadian band The Glorious Ones, I believe they're called, whose name is Brett. They were together for a very long time, and then they broke up. She asked him permission to call the song Blame Brett. They played around with pseudonyms, and they couldn't find something that worked nicely as like Blame Brett.
2: And like, we all know who, like, if there was a public relationship, we all knew who it was about.
1: Yeah. So she asked permission to like use it, and he was like, as a fellow songwriter and a fellow musician, this bit is extremely funny, and I do give you permission to use my name.
2: The alliteration's too good to pass up, man.
1: Exactly. And like,
2: tell ya.
1: And like, everybody knows a Brett. Everybody knows.
2: We all know a Brett. Yeah, no, those are awesome. Those are awesome opening tracks.
1: I'm so glad you liked it. So after the group was signed to Island Records, they released a couple more EPs, called The Professional and then Future Lovers. They were eventually combined into a compilation album known as Sisters Not Twins, The Professional Lovers album.
2: Oh, that's fun.
1: And
2: damn, these are great names.
1: Yeah. Unfortunately, during the pandemic, the band was dropped from Island Records because it was pandemic times. They weren't touring. It was a whole thing. So this album is actually independently released.
2: Oh, good for them.
1: Very, very cool of them. We're going to dive into another double header here now, because as I said, we're listening to the full album tonight. So we just got to jump right into it. We're going to jump into a double header of Me and Me, which is explicit, and followed by Everything is Boring right here on Blind Date.
2: Okay.

0: 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Welcome back to Blind Date here on CHMA and CHMR, depending on where you're finding us this evening. This week, we are taking a listen to Canada's very own alt-rock femme queer band, The Beaches, and their sophomore album, Blame My Ex. We just listened to two tracks, Me and Me, and Everything is Boring. Honey, what did you think of those two songs?
1: I say this absolutely as a compliment. It's really giving Canadian Muna.
0: Muna, yeah. I think of them a lot as the Aces, actually.
1: Ooh, yes,
0: I think they've done a couple of interviews where, like, people have brought up the Aces, and they're like, we are honored to be called, like, Canada's Aces, and they've spoken very highly about the Aces as well.
1: That's awesome. Yeah, no, I really like both of those tracks too. Again, like, really, really catchy, like, really good hooks. That last one is definitely going to be an earworm for me. It's raining, it's poor, like,
0: yeah,
1: that's in here forever now. I think I preferred the first one a little bit more though.
0: Me and Me?
1: Yeah, I really liked it. I really liked how it, like, sped up progressively at the beginning.
0: Oh my God.
1: That was so fun.
0: Yeah, it's like the person who's, like, spiraling and telling the story.
1: Yeah.
0: It's like, come on, like, you gotta listen to me. I'm fine.
1: Yeah, the, like, in real time musical spiral. I thought that was awesome.
0: Yeah.
1: Yeah, great tunes, babe.
0: Yeah, I love this album. It's, like, absolutely bangers wall to wall. There's, like, not a ballad to be found.
1: Yeah. Oh, bangers, great. Baby. Forget what I said earlier about Pride Month. We're here for bangers only.
0: So it's worth noting that, you know, The Beaches, they've been around for a little while. Even though we're just discovering them, they've kind of made some waves on the Canadian music scene. And that they've got four Junos to their name.
1: No way.
0: They won Breakthrough Group of the Year in 2018 for their first studio album, Late Show. They won Rock Album of the Year for the Sisters Not Twins compilation album back in 2022.
1: Nice.
0: And they won two Junos just this past year at the 2024 Junos, where they won Group of the Year, and Blame My Ex won Rock Album of the Year.
1: Damn, that's awesome. That's huge.
0: I did not know that when I walked into this album, and I was doing my research earlier, and I was like, whoa, hold on. These guys are actually, like, doing pretty well for themselves.
1: Yeah, they're getting accolades. They're getting recognized.
0: Apparently, Blame Brett went, like, viral earlier this year. That's not the one that I've heard around, but go off.
1: Oh, okay.
0: There's one that I've heard around that we'll get to a little while later. But yeah, I'm very, very happy for them that they found some success and that they did a show at Lollapalooza last year, I do believe.
1: Oh, hell yeah.
0: Like, they're doing quite well for themselves right now, and I'm happy to give them a little boost where I can.
1: Yeah.
0: We're going to do another doubleheader. Surprise, surprise. The next song we're going to be listening to is a song called My Body featuring Your Lips, which is a track by The Beaches featuring the group Beach Weather. A little funny that they're both beach related.
1: That's really funny.
0: Followed by Kismet, which I think is one of my favorites off the album.
1: Ooh, okay.
0: So very excited for you to listen to these. Let's just dive right in. Here's My Body featuring Your Lips and Kismet by The Beaches right here on Blind Date.